on the Italian anti-fascist movement during the two world wars in Australia. Yes, there was a very significant one, which nobody knows anything about. And if you were on the May Day walk, we attempted to do a video of that walk, all the different stops. So that should be up in the next week or so. But there's a lot of interesting stuff. And you can always go to the YouTube channel, josephtoscano.com, where I attempt to look at what's happening and make a few comments regarding it. And don't forget, the last Wednesday of the month will be dinner at Frankston at La Porchetta. So there's something on every week. Now, there is a mass rally, a public housing mass rally, on the 30th of May, starting at 11 a.m. at the State Library. That's a public housing mass rally at the public library on the 30th of May, starting at 11 a.m. I've been asked to be the master of ceremonies. I'm very pleased to have been asked, because public housing is something that we've always spoken about on this program. And I'm just going to look at public housing and the current government initiatives in that direction. Well, there aren't any. So the sacred cows have come in. They've got their public housing banners. They're coming to the rally, the mass rally for public housing, on the 30th of May at the State Library, starting 11 a.m. The thing is, there is an election at the end of November, a Victorian state election. So if we don't put the boot in now, you'll be totally ignored after the election. That's the beauty of elections. Here we go. The satellite is almost upon us. We're about to be beamed in the stratosphere to talk to the people across this great continent.

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Welcome to the Anarchist World This Week, broadcast across Australia, courtesy of the Community Radio Network. This program is streaming live from the studios of 3CR in Melbourne. That's 3CR in Melbourne. My name is Joseph Tosca. I'm hosting today's program. What a week. What a week. Two medical appointments. But that's a different story, which obviously you're not interested in. Now, what's anarchy? Not what you've seen in the Middle East. That's chaos. That's the chaos which comes when you concentrate power and wealth in the hands of a minuscule number of people, as we see in the Middle East, whether it's Iran, whether it's the United States of America, whether it's Israel. You can see what happens when you concentrate power in the hands of a little minority. So what is anarchism? Anarchism is the struggle to create a society without rulers. That's right, not rules, without rulers. What gives rulers the ability to determine the lives of billions of people, as we see every day on this planet? It's inequalities in power and wealth. So what's happened over the last 50 years during the privatisation, deregulation, corporatisation and globalisation tsunami which has swept over planet Earth? We've seen a greater concentration of power and a greater concentration of wealth in a minuscule minority. Let's not talk about the 1% that own the means of production, distribution, exchange and communication. Let's talk about the 0.1% that own the means of production, distribution, exchange and communication. Now, sometimes I wonder why I'm bashing my head against a brick wall. And sometimes I wonder why my mouth is washed out with soap and water, figuratively speaking. Now, I'm not a genius. You're not a genius. We're just people going about our day-to-day lives. But even people as stupid as we are much, much more intelligent than those who make policy. Now, let's look at public housing. Now, I understand the federal government will be making some reforms regarding negative gearing, trusts, family trusts, and capital gains tax. Much needed reform. And we're told that this reform is about closing the gap between older Australians and younger Australians who've been squeezed out of the property market. Now, look, I'm not a genius, but in a capitalist society, you need competition. Even you and I know that. You need competition. That's what capitalism supposedly is all about. Although we've got the Australian Competition and Consumer Commission to try to ensure that competition exists in a corporate-dominated economy. Right. Now, you've got people who are having trouble entering the housing market. One third of Australians own their own home, one third of Australians rent, and one third of Australians are paying off a mortgage for the rest of their lives. Now, I used to laugh a decade ago when people used to speak about intergenerational mortgages, but I think we've now almost, or we have reached that stage. But let's get back to public housing and let's get back to competition. Now, the Victorian state government, as well as a number of other state governments, but especially the Victorian state government, has been hell-bent on privatising what's left of the public housing sector. And let's not forget that the public housing sector, which includes these other things which we'll talk about in a minute, is only about 3% of the homes in the state of Victoria. So how do they privatise public housing? They've privatised public housing by ensuring that people don't understand what's actually going on. They talk about community housing, social housing, affordable housing, and the list goes on and on. So what is public housing? And I hate to repeat this. I know regular listeners of the program have heard this before, but radical politics is about repetition. Repetition. So what is public housing? Public housing
is government-owned and government-managed. Here in Australia, housing is a state responsibility. So it's about state governments pouring money into the housing sector. Now, the changes which are going to be announced in a week or two in the forthcoming budget regarding negative gearing, capital gains tax, are all about, we are told, giving younger people the opportunity to buy. So what that means is the investors, to a significant degree, are driven out of the residential property market because there's not enough profit to be made. It's that simple, all right? Currently, what we see is that over 50% of residential property that comes up for sale is snapped up by investors. And the story is that it's this private investment money which increases the housing pool. Unfortunately, it works the other way around. What private investors do is they buy one, two, three, four, whatever, how many homes, because of the taxation advantages and the capital gains on that particular property. Now, changing the capital gains tax, negative gearing, will have some impact. But I don't think it's going to have the significant impact in terms of decreasing property prices. Because the issue is housing accessibility. The fact for far too long, we have seen investors who theoretically are the engine room of the residential property market not investing in new developments, but investing in homes that have already been built. So how do you increase housing supply? That's the key, isn't it? How do you increase housing supply in a capitalist-dominated market? You introduce real competition into the marketplace. Now, I'm beginning to sound like a capitalist economist, but sometimes you have to go back to basic principles. Now, it's as if every time somebody says public housing, there's a cry around the country to wash their mouth out with soap and water, the old soap and water trick. Remember the good old days when your parents would, you know, get you to suck in a bit of soap and water if you said a naughty word? Well, it's the same with public housing today. You cry public housing, people say, we have public housing. Well, no. We had public housing. What we've seen is the wholesale privatisation of the public housing sector to the private sector. Now, the private sector may be not-for-profit. It may be owned by a religious-based organisation. But the fact is, the difference between public housing and community housing and affordable housing and social housing is chalk and cheese. Public housing gives you security of tenure, unless you do something really evil. Security of tenure means that your children can attend the same schools, have the same friends, attend the same sporting clubs. They don't have to change every few years when your rental agreement runs out. Community affordable and so-called social housing is private housing masquerading as public housing. You don't have security of tenure. What you have is a different landlady or landlord, which is the social housing provider, the affordable housing provider, the community housing provider. Rents are not fixed in terms of 25% of income as they are in the public housing sector.
And most importantly of all, you do not have, as I said before, security of tenure. What's happened is the state is no longer responsible for providing housing to people who will never be able to afford to rent or buy in the private marketplace. They've outsourced that responsibility to a private sector. That's why when you have a public housing rally, and there will be a large public housing rally in Melbourne on the 30th of May, starting at 11 a.m. at the State Library, so get yourself organised for that. The fact is, you do not see religious-based organisations, so-called welfare-based organisations, coming out waving a banner for public housing, because they are at the end of the state treasury trough, expanding their empires. That's right, expanding their empires, hoping that they'll have enough titles to use those titles to borrow money to build more housing which belongs to them. So how do you increase accessibility for younger people into the residential property market, especially in this country where residential property has become an investment vehicle because of the legislation which is in place which benefits people who invest in residential property? And we've seen a lot of people who've got a little bit of disposable income being directed by financial advisors and governments to buy a second home as a mechanism via which to fund their retirement. So how do you increase accessibility? You're not going to increase accessibility by tinkering with negative gearing laws, or tinkering with capital gains tax, or tinkering with family trusts. You increase accessibility by increasing supply. So what you do is you increase public housing supply. Not, as we see in Victoria, which I'm familiar with, public housing estates being allowed to be run down and then demolished, and then people being farmed out to community, affordable and social the social housing sector, while 90% of public land, which is redeveloped, goes to the private sector directly. And those of you who've got experience will normally see these so-called private-public partnerships where the public tenants, not public anymore, the community affordable and social housing tenants are farmed out to the edges of the estate in case they create visual pollution. So how do you do it? It's very simple. Even an idiot like me knows this. Now, instead of spending $25 billion building a hole in the ground, if the Victorian state government hadn't been following this privatised ideology, with that $25 billion, you could house over 250,000 people. Now, you don't even have to build housing. You can actually spot purchase housing, as occurred during the Kane Labor government, when they realised that putting people with problems in the same high-rise creates more problems, that purchases, that properties across the state, whether it was in the regional areas or capital of the capital city, were purchased and then they were made available to the public housing sector. At the same time, you could create a construction company which is publicly owned, whose main priority is to produce public housing. So it goes a little bit like this. If you got no public housing stock in the country, it means that they
The residential marketplace is dominated by the private sector. When it's dominated by the private sector, there is minimal competition. To increase competition in the residential property market, you increase the amount of public housing, whether it's spot purchased or built. The greater number of people in this country that are housed in public housing, that have secure long-term accommodation, the less people will need to rent. If fewer people need to rent, as the public housing sector grows, investors will leave the residential property market, especially with these new changes. And as they leave the residential property market, what will happen is that at the lower end of the market, not the $50 million end, but the lower end of the market, prices will drop. As prices drop, more people who want to own their own home through a mortgage from a private bank will be able to access those entry-level homes across the state. So it doesn't take a genius to understand that you need to increase public housing, not destroy public housing, and farm it out to the private sector. We saw this in telecommunications. When telecom was privatised, we didn't see bills decrease. We saw bills increase because of the fragmentation of the marketplace. When the Commonwealth Bank was privatised, we didn't see fees and charges go out the door. We saw maximal returns for privately owned banks. You could have bought a Commonwealth Bank share in the 1980s for about $2.70 when it was privatised. Today, I think it costs around $100 to buy a share. So, because there's no competition in the financial marketplace, because every sector is owned by the private sector. So in a mixed economy where you balance public interest and public need with the need for private corporations to make a profit, the greater the competition, the better off the consumer is going to be. But the trouble is, there is an ideological blind spot in this country. And that ideological blind spot is totally due to the domination of politics in Australia and most of the rest of the world by the private sector. Privatisation of public assets, which have been built up through the blood, sweat and tears of ordinary Australians through the taxation system, basically destroys any stability that you have, economic stability you actually have in the marketplace. I mean, it doesn't take a genius to work this out, but it does take a genius to actually do something about it. So there is a state election coming up in Victoria. I assume every other state has elections coming up. And I assume every other state is now involved in the privatisation of public housing nightmare. And the fact is, whether it's a Liberal government or the Labor government, it makes no difference. The fact is, if we don't take this opportunity now to promote the idea of public housing as a solution, not as a solution regarding housing the most vulnerable in our society, but as a solution to addressing the housing crisis in this country. So if you do live in Victoria, I encourage you to attend the mass rally on the 30th of May at 11 a.m. outside the State Library. There is a state election at the end of the year, and the only thing they're interested in, whether it's divided nation, whether it's the National Party, the Liberal Party, or the ALP, the Alternative Liberal Party, the only thing they're interested in is getting back into power. Now, I have an idea. You may find it unpalatable,
but it's a very simple idea. I would like to see independent candidates in every state division in Victoria and the upper house promote a public housing first approach. Now, it doesn't matter. It's relatively easy and relatively inexpensive to nominate for a state seat in Victoria. It doesn't matter if you get 0.5% of the vote or 1% of the vote. The preference flows from that 0.5% or 1% can have a significant impact in the forthcoming state election in Victoria, in any state election. It's one thing to sit on your laurels and say, oh, yeah, what's the point? It never works. You don't stand to be elected. You stand to use the oxygen which is promoted during an election period to put certain issues on the public agenda. For example, 8 years ago, Public Housing Everybody's Business organised a 10-day occupation of the steps of the Victorian Parliament House. I stood as a candidate against the housing minister, I think it was in Port Melbourne. Now, because of our pressure near the election cycle, the alternative Liberal Party made a promise, which obviously it never kept, that if it was re-elected, it would build 1,000 new public homes. Not community housing, not social housing, not affordable housing, but public housing. Today, the concept of public housing is a little bit like talking about the Antichrist. It's about, if you utter the word, expect your mouth to be washed out with soap and water, because that's the situation we find ourselves in. Now, in Australia, we have the unfortunate habit as a people of thinking that publicly owned assets are second rate. They're only second rate for one reason, because no investment is made in those sectors, because we have governments at the state and federal level which allow the corporate sector to get away with murder. And I literally mean murder. Because if you can't access basic services, whether it's a roof over your head, access to healthcare, access to adequate education, it does cause a lot of issues, personal issues, community issues, country-based issues. 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This program is streaming live on 3cr.org.au, 3cr.org.au. Anti-Semitism, the elephant in the room. Now, I understand there is a Royal Commission regarding anti-Semitism in Australia, and people are giving evidence about what's happened to them, and some of the stories aren't very pleasant. But the fact is, there is one important fact, and everybody keeps talking about the rise of anti-Semitism after October 2023. I mean, the elephant in the room, which is never mentioned, are the Palestinians. That's right, the Palestinians. It's never mentioned. Now, obviously, when people see the type of destruction which occurred in Gaza and which continues to be under bombardment, when they see the death of over 75,000 people, 25 to 30,000 children under the age of 12, when they see the tactics that were used by the Israeli state to devastate Gaza, to destroy its places of worships, to destroy its areas of healthcare, to destroy any opposition by killing journalists, and when you look at the atrocities which are occurring in southern Lebanon as we speak,
you begin to understand why there is an increasing level of anti-Semitism in Australia. Now, the problem is that anti-Semitism, which is based on somebody's religious affiliation or cultural affiliation, is not the issue. The issue is that Israel claims it's a Jewish state. It claims it's a Jewish state. And that the actions it's taking, it claims, are to protect the interests of the 9 million people who live in the state of Israel. Some are Palestinians. Some are people who've come in on temporary work visas. Some have lived there all their lives. Some have come as refugees from Europe. But the fact is, you cannot equate anti-Semitism with criticism of the actions of the Israeli state. And what we are seeing today is the blurring of the lines between anti-Semitism and criticism of the Israeli state, because the Israeli state claims it's a Jewish state. It's a little bit like Iran claims it's an Islamic state. So the elephant in the room are the Palestinians. And unless the Palestinian question is resolved, whether through a two-state solution or through another mechanism, the problem will not go away. And when people see the destruction that is occurring as a result of the war criminal-led Prime Minister in Israel, they make the mistake of thinking that every Jewish person is responsible. It's a little bit like the Vietnam War, which I'm old enough to remember, in Australia. Not all Australians supported the Vietnam War. The problem wasn't the fact that we were Australians. The problem was that we had a government in power which would do anything to maintain the United States military alliance. So it's important that we continue to point out the difference between anti-Semitism and criticisms of the Israeli state and criticisms of the actions of the Israeli state. They are two different things. And if we conflate both, we have lost that struggle that revolves around justice for Palestinians who are scattered across the world. So let's not fall into the habit of thinking that if somebody's got a Jewish background, if somebody, you know, is it religious or, you know, cultural, that they are the problem. They are not the problem. The problem is the fact that elements within Israeli society who are now in government somehow think that any criticisms of their actions equals anti-Semitism. It doesn't. There are many Jews around the world and in Israel itself that are disgusted by the actions of the Israeli state. And there is a small minority in Israel itself which would like to see the creation of a two-state solution. You listen to the Anarchist World This Week, broadcast across Australia by the Community Radio Network. That's right. All right. You've always got to have a comedy section here. The Republicans still love the Washington buffoon. I understand that, what is it, awe and fury or whatever it's called is over. And now the buffoon is calling on nations around the world
to come to the aid of the United States of America, which wasn't able to bomb Iran into submission, so we can open up the Straits of Hormuz. Now, let's not hope our government doesn't fall for this. I'm sure the Liberal Party and Divided Nation would love to be part of a, patriotic response, in inverted commas, to the request from the buffoon and his mates in Washington to become part of it. Now, it's a little bit like this. I don't ask you to do anything, right? All of a sudden, I go into a China shop and I break up all the China. I don't like that China shop. I don't like it. I don't like them. I don't like the way they run their business. And then you start stepping on all that broken cutlery. And you start being, your feet begin to be pierced by the broken cutlery. And you go, ooh, ooh, ooh, help, help, help. And you look around and you ask for your mates to come in and help you. Now, your mates didn't know what you were going to do. So to expect us to go in there to assist the Washington buffoon is ludicrous. Now, even if our government begins to entertain the idea of being part of some type of coalition to open up the Straits of Hormuz, while the United States of America continues an embargo on Iranian ships, we would be crazy to do that. Because you see, although the Washington buffoon isn't loved by a lot of Americans, the Republican heartland still loves him. They still love his stupidity. They still love his ignorance. They still love every word which comes off his lips. They love the tension that has occurred in the United States of America. They love the growing inequality. That's why we don't see any Republicans, senators or congresspeople crossing the House or even raising their voices against such a ludicrous military expedition. That's one thing, kidnapping a president from Venezuela. It's another thing bringing the religious fundamentalists, the Islamic religious fundamentalists in Iran, to heel by the use of force. And I think that's something the Washington buffoon is beginning to understand. That ultimately, unless you are willing to sacrifice American servicemen and women on the battlefield, and even then you most likely will fail, the fact is that it doesn't matter how many bombs you throw, as we've seen in Gaza, a part of the earth which is half the size of Sydney or Melbourne, which has been razed to the ground, where every important public facility has been destroyed, we still see Hamas in charge of the section that is not controlled by the Israeli military. So, if there is one lesson to be learnt, and I think the Albanese Labor government or the Alternative Liberal Party is beginning to understand, is you cannot kowtow to a bully. You cannot ignore a bully, because the more you ignore them, the greater pressure they will place on you. And for us, as a people, as a nation, to actually respond to this call to help the United States of America get out of a mess of its own making is ludicrous. But unfortunately, in this country, as in the United States of America, where the Republicans still love the Washington buffoon, we have elements in our society, political elements in our society, like the Liberal Party and like Divided Nation, would love to lick the Washington buffoon's feet.
hopefully, with his boots on. I'd hate to... just thinking about it makes me sick. So, put pressure on the Alternative Liberal Party. Put pressure on the government of the day. Do not, under any circumstances, get involved militarily in any efforts to open the Straits of Hormuz. Because if we do, we deserve what we get. Let's move on. Let's move on. Now, I don't think a lot of people understand inflation. See, the beauty about economics is it's not a science. People think it's a science. Ultimately, it's not a science. It's about housekeeping. Right? It's about housekeeping. And capitalist economics is about housekeeping in a system based on private investment for private profit. Now, that wouldn't be half bad if there was any real competition. But the fact is, in this country especially, every sphere of human endeavour is dominated by corporate interests, whether it's the aged care sector, early childhood development sector, food and groceries, even gyms. You'll find that although we keep talking about the importance of small business in this country, most business activity, especially in the financial sector and the food and grocery sector and telecommunications, and the list goes on and on, is dominated by a handful of players.

0: So we have inflation. Basically, inflation means that at the end of the year, your dollar may be worth 95 cents. So what causes inflation and who pays the price? Now, think about the unholy trinity. I call them the unholy trinity. Investors, workers, and consumers. Everybody's a consumer, not everybody's a worker, not everybody's an investor. Now, capitalism, very simple, private investment for private profit, is about making profits. If you're part of a business which is unprofitable, you go bankrupt. That's how the capitalist system cleanses itself.
1: Right.
0: Irrespective of whether that business looks after basic human needs or not, if you don't make a buck out of exploiting the aged care sector, the early childhood development sector, you go bankrupt. And they'll take you to the cleaners. So, when inflation goes up for a variety of reasons, whether it's the ill-conceived military event in the Middle East by the Washington buffoon and these henchmen and women, or whether it's the fact there is a consumer-driven economy. So when prices go up, the Reserve Bank of Australia, which tries to keep the country on an even keel economically, increases interest rates. It's like having a cudgel with a little metal pick at the end of it. And it confronts the unholy trinity, investors, workers, and consumers. Now, irrespective of how much inflation there is in the economy, investors always come out on top. Look at the major corporations in this country. Look at their profitability statements at the end of each quarter. And you will see, inflation or no inflation, they come out on top. There's no cost to them because they increase their costs to workers and consumers. So how do they increase their costs to workers? Well, workers in this country are not able to engage in any industrial workplace activity outside an enterprise bargaining agreement period, which basically ties their hands for the next 4 to 5 years. So workers are then placed under pressure not to bargain or unable to bargain for increased wages so that their purchasing power remains the same. Now, consumers, especially consumers who use every dollar they have to meet their basic commitments to keep a roof over their heads, educate their children and eat, are the ones who are hammered. Hammered by increasing interest rates to combat inflation. Instead of putting pressure on corporations and investors to hold down increasing prices and absorb them within their cost structure, what we are seeing, this is every time inflation rears its little head, that the Reserve Bank comes out with a bludgeon, a cudgel, for a little bit of metal at its end, and it bypasses investors, shakes the cudgel at workers, and then starts laying into consumers at the lower end of the scale. Because if you've got lots of disposable income, you don't worry about inflation because you know that your investments will continue to provide returns because there is nothing there to prevent you from increasing your prices and at the same time maybe escalating them a little bit more than you should, and which increases inflationary pressures. So it would be nice to listen to the Reserve Bank occasionally think about the effect it has on consumers. And maybe when we talk about monetary policy,

That's the big word these days. Monetary policies, not fiscal policies, but monetary policies. That will be looking at debates regarding what is happening to this country's mineral resources. Who owns them? Who profits from them? What is happening with increased corporatisation in Australia? And if you want to understand what corporatisation is, go into any major shopping centre around this country, whether it's Darwin or Perth or Geelong, and you will see the same corporations dominate that space because they are the only ones that are able to survive in an economy where corporations are pitted against small business. And the tragedy is that to a significant degree, small business thinks that their enemy is the government of the day and that somehow corporate Australia is their friend. The reality is that small business is dying, and we are seeing a decrease in the number of small businesses in this country, and we are seeing an increase in bankruptcy, not just because of government charges, but because it's becoming increasingly impossible, especially with the rise of e-commerce, it's becoming increasingly impossible for small businesses to survive in such a climate. So instead of passing legislation which protects strip shopping and small businesses, what we see is governments giving the corporate sector heads up to do what they like, irrespective of legislation. Because it goes a little bit like this. You privatise a public facility or the sections of the public sector, right? You privatise it. Then you set up a Mickey Mouse organisation which looks at people who've got complaints regarding the services they receive from these new privatised entities. Now, when you go to this Mickey Mouse organisation, the first thing you find out is it's underfunded. But more importantly, legislation hasn't been passed through Parliament to give these organisations, which theoretically have been put in by government to protect the consumer, they don't have the power, they don't have the legislative power to do anything about it. And if they do, then these corporations are so large, they're too big to fail. So think about it. Now, I'd just like to mention Reconciliation Week. Now, I know most people don't know what Reconciliation Week is. Now, Reconciliation Week is bookended by two important dates. The first one is the 24th of May, which is National Sorry Day. And that was established in 1997 after the Bring Them Home Royal Commission. The 3rd of June, as most Australians have forgotten, is Mabo Day. That's the day in 1992 where the High Court of Australia found that, believe it or not, that Indigenous Australians had rights to land in law because of their prior occupation of this land. Terra nullius, the land of no one, was the legal fiction that this country was based on. Now today, we are seeing a rearguard action to destroy the gains that have been made by First Nations Australians and their supporters in this country. Not just the catcalling at Anzac Day ceremony at a Welcome to Country speech, but more important issues like the Liberal Party in Victoria going to the next state election on a policy of tearing up a treaty which has been fashioned after 6 years of negotiation between First Nations people and the Victorian state government. That's their policy. They will tear up the treaty. Now today, the reconciliation landscape is barren. It is devoid of life. There aren't even any tears falling on this barren landscape. Look, so I encourage you to do a bit of homework. Now, Reconciliation Week, as I said,
encompasses National Sorry Day, the 24th of May, and Mabo Day, the 3rd of June. I encourage you to look around, see if there are any reconciliation activities in your part of the world, and join them. It's not hard. Because if we don't, all the gains that have been made through 50 years of struggle since the establishment of the Tent Embassy, I think it was 19, encompasses National Sorry Day, the 24th of May, and Mabo Day, the 3rd of June. I encourage you to look around, see if there are any reconciliation activities in your part of the world, and join them. It's not hard. Because if we don't, all the gains

1971 will disappear. And they are disappearing. We had the same issues when the Howard government was in power, when they tried to deny the brutality of the colonisation process. What we have today is a direct consequence of the loss of the Voice to Parliament referendum, where we are seeing organisations in our community, some politically powerful, using people's dissatisfaction with their situation in this country and placing that dissatisfaction squarely on the heads of First Nations people. So Reconciliation Week is a mechanism by which we can turn the wheel back. We can water the barren landscape and possibly see a few shrubs growing on that landscape. So we organised two things for Reconciliation Week. I'll talk about another one next week, but I'd just like to remind you that Wednesday the 3rd of June is Mabo Day. And apart from North Queensland or the Torres Strait, which enjoys a public holiday on the 3rd of June, it's ignored in the rest of the country. We hold a little ceremony on the 3rd of June, starting at midday. And the 3rd of June, I understand, is a Wednesday, down at the, not the City Square, but Federation Square, underneath the Aboriginal and Torres Strait Islander flags there. So put that in your diary, midday, the 3rd of June. Now let's move on. Something even funnier than the Washington Pavoon. The Liberals and Divided Nation, a marriage made in heaven. Well, I'm only kidding. Now, it was interesting looking at the Nepean by-election in Mornington Peninsula and the state election in South Australia. And it's interesting to see the rise and rise and rise of Divided Nation, courtesy of the failure of the Liberal Party and the Alternative Liberal Party and the National Party to actually address the major issues which confront many people in this country. Issues like keeping a roof over your head. Issues like having enough food on the table. Issues like educating your kids. Issues like having access to public health care. And the list goes on and on. The fact is that Divided Nation and the Liberal Party make the perfect couple. The Liberals keep spouting their neoliberal philosophies, talking about corporatisation and privatisation. It just goes on and on. And Divided Nation, at the other end of the spectrum, of the Liberal spectrum, says, well, all your problems are due to the other. They're due to the Muslims out there. They're due to First Nations Australians. They're due to transsexual people. They're due to gay people. So if we can put them in their place, glory to God, there will be a new dawn in this country. And people who've been let down for far too long by the major political parties grasp at straws. So if we're not careful, I can see a Liberal Divided Nation coalition ruling the state of Victoria at the end of November. I know it sounds ridiculous, but it's on the cards. When you look at the Nepean by-election, where Divided Nation was able to pick up one in four votes, a well-known independent picked up one in five votes. The fact is that in the more poorer parts of Nepean, like in Rosebud and Rye, we saw the Divided Nation vote go up to 40%. So obviously Divided Nation and the Liberals will be exchanging preferences, and there is a good possibility that the Liberals and Divided Nation will form a coalition to rule the state of Victoria. As I said, a marriage made in heaven. That's why I've said that it's important.

for people like us to be involved in activities, electoral activities, which challenge those ideas. Next week, I'll be launching a new campaign, which hopefully you'll be able to assist me with. But if you can't, that's life, isn't it? Because at the end of the day, you can be a bystander in life and tut tut and say somebody should do something about that, or I'm going to do this and I'm going to do that, or you can jump in, boots and all. 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Just pibci, P-I-B-C-I.net. 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My name is Joseph Toscano. 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If we don't, nobody else will do it for us.

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0: Yeah, that's the Warumpi band. Jailangaru, Pakano. 4 minutes past 11. Welcome to the fire.
1: The state government has sold 578 hectares of public land to private developers. They're building private-public partnership model housing over public housing land, and it's just not on.
2: Housing is just massively expensive. It's never been effective in this country to rely on the market to provide decent housing for people.
3: Rent has risen by 21%. That's median rent across the country as of January this year.
4: As the rents keep rising, so must we. And we must stand together as a collective, because this war cannot be won by the few. It will only be victorious by the many.
5: 3CR. Stay tuned. Stay radical.
0: Stick with me, folks, because I'm going to be talking to my brother Claude Douglas from Camp Sovereignty. There's a few things happening down there this week, so I get come up to date on that. And hopefully talk to Yaron from Camp Sovereignty as well. Still working on that, so stay with us. This is Bundles Fire, Community Radio 3CR. Also, don't forget, coming up on the 4th of July is the 50th year anniversary of this amazing organisation, 3CR. It's 8:55 on your AM dial. 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And that reminds me, we've got a radiothon coming up as well. So save a few bucks. 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So you can subscribe. There's $40 concession subscription, $80 waged, $150 band or organisation. And there's a special one called Solidarity 300, which probably gives you a few privileges, I suppose. Anyway, save a few bucks for Radiothon coming up in the very near future.
6: There was a
0: dead press.
6: An incident where a police had shot a black man in the back and then went and planted a gun next to him and said that the guy had drawn a gun on him, which we found out after investigation, the guy didn't have no gun. Police had shot him in cold blood.

0: Chairman O'Malley. You whole row.
1: That's Dead Prez. I Have a Dream too. 10 minutes past 11. Stick around, folks. I'm going to yarn with the mob down at Camp Sovereignty today because I've got a few things happening, a few fundraisers I know that's going on, and also we're planning a memorial for Kumanjay Little Baby. Hopefully that can happen on Saturday. Also, there's a bit of a clean-up day as well. And on the Sunday, we'll have our regular ceremony, 2:30, Mother's Day. So stick with us. Here's a song from another brother from over there in Turtle Island. This is a brother called Talon. And there's a song called Did You Notice?
2: Man.
1: Language warning.

0: That's Neil Murray, formerly of the Warumpy Band, Broken Land.
1: Do you have a fine you're worried about? 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
3: A 3CR supporter.

0: Yeah, that's Kids Raise Kids, Chasing Ghosts. It's got 24 minutes past 11. Special guest on the line, none other than Claude Douglas from Camp Sovereignty. How you going, Claude?
1: Not bad there, Bungalini.
0: Thanks, brother. I should call you Wah.
1: Wah Belang.
0: Wah Belang, yeah.
1: Uncle Crow.
0: Yeah, deadly, brother. How's it all going down there?
1: The fire's going and... she's going good. We got the women up here, Yaron and Sissy. Yaron's at home at the moment. Sissy's just arrived, and the women are discussing for tomorrow in regard to Kumanjai baby.
0: Okay.
1: We've prepared the circle, woman ceremony.
0: Yeah.
1: Dilly bags and symbolism.
0: What time's that on?
1: 7 p.m. tomorrow.
0: Okay.
1: It's a nationwide, and there's also a vigil at the Advancement League.
0: Do you know what time that one is?
1: I think around 6. They start arriving about 5:36.
0: Yeah, it's pretty touching.
1: I think it's 2 Watt Street, Thornbury.
0: It is. It's 2 Watt Street, Thornbury, for that the Advancement League. You call it a memorial for Kumanjai little baby.
1: Kumanjai little baby candlelight vigil.
0: Yeah, okay.
1: All across the country.
0: Okay.
1: And little Bubba deserves, and the community, Alice Springs community, deserves to be honoured. The whole country's in pain.
0: Yes, I hope it can bring us together in some way, Bruce, because it's full on, it's horrible.
1: Well, it just shows the state of the place of Alice Springs. It's not very unifying.
0: No.
1: There's a great divide there, and it hopes it brings the whole wider community, black and white, together and improves living standards and everything up there.
0: Yeah, hope it does shine a light on all that sort of stuff.
1: Right? Shine a light on the real issues of that town.
0: Yeah.
1: And really, that's apartheid, basically. Yeah.
0: Apartheid. So tomorrow at Camp Sovereignty at 7 for a candlelight memorial and vigil for a Kumanjai little baby. And also at the Advancement League at 6 o'clock tomorrow. So,
1: yes.
0: I'm glad we're doing our bit. We need to acknowledge all of this stuff. What else is going on, Russ, down there? What's the weather like? Is it cold down there at the moment? Because the weather's changed a bit.
1: I don't know. Melbourne's weather report is whether you like it or not. it's not too bad up here.
0: Yes.
1: It's a bit dull, but it's all right. The sun should come out. Maybe later.
0: I assume that you're looking for wood and stuff like that, yeah.
1: Yeah, well, I was just going to talk about that. We're going to have a clean-up drive on Saturday.
0: Okay.
1: So if volunteers would like to come down and we'll clean all the place up and prep it all. And we're also looking for more wood donations. We've got a few people on the books.
0: But the more
1: the better, because it gets pretty cold up here in the winter, and so there'll be more personal fires at front of fellas' camps to keep them warm.
0: Also, on that, we need to have a bit of a strategy meeting for how we're going to get through this winter, because we're also talking about having an office demountable down there and, something more established in terms of accommodation there.
1: Well, that'd be way better for the elderly, older fellas, women and children, Yaron and women and children with their children. And it's got to be safe up here, not only from the weather, just from basic security. I think the place has deserved enough... I got enough respect in regards to everything that's happened up here.
0: Yeah, I agree.
1: And it's got enough respect, and the council are sort of on board with us.
0: Okay.
1: So we've got to see where they're at and hope they come to terms.
0: Well, maybe they can go as halves on
1: a permanent structure here.
0: Yeah, maybe they can go as halves on it at least, establishing something there more, you know, like semi-permanent.
1: Yeah.
0: And, you know, we can make it, you know, really make it much
1: and
0: more habitable for us. And, you know, we need at least three or four people there just to manage that place there. And
1: yes. And we need young blood.
0: Yes.
1: With good spirit to become fire keepers and to do the shift.
0: Yeah, we could establish a program, a fire keepers program there.
1: That'd be lovely. Fire keepers program through the winter.
0: And also, we're still talking about taking fires on the country too. Cause, you know, I feel like my time's just about ended here. Not ended it, but you know, I want to go back to my country at some stage. You know, I'd love to be able to take a fire back with me too.
1: Yes.
0: So get back on country. You know, they're talking treaty and stuff like that. You know, it's, you know, it's been a long, hard struggle for our people down here, and you know, need a bit of land back so we can take care of our country, basically. And
1: well, there's always a battle from our base here at Camp 70. And that flame speaks volume, and there's always our battles back on country, on our song lines, and regarding water, regarding Jabberong trees,
0: yes,
1: regarding rare earths, regarding Yarrumbat Creek and waters, regarding what do you call it? The government's supposed to be doing coal burns.
0: Oh my God!
1: Burns, at least 5% of our land mass in Victoria to but they're nowhere near that.
0: No,
1: and,
0: a long way to go.
1: Fires every they're getting worse and worse, and it's just the government's greed and land management and parks and wildlife. They're not good at it either.
0: No,
1: and they're all deal makers. They're all making deals behind the scenes in. At the detriment of our song lines and our sacred places, and the land itself is going to be starved.
0: I really believe in the idea of establishing elders councils on country. You know, who are the bloodline for that country? They're the people who are going to. They got the wisdom. They got the. You know, they're the people who want to look after country the right way. They're the ones who can show the young people how it's done. The corporations haven't done us any favours. You know, they've made it worse.
1: Well, that's all I ever speak to. How would you put it? I'm not that old, but I speak to older fellas way older than me, and I take their lead, and they inform me with the song line and with the regard to what's going on and regarding to having the say and in regard to services for them and our cultural way. I listen to no one but the elders. We're all brought up that way. Shut up and listen to the elders.
0: Yes, and that's the best way to travel.
1: And even old as I am, that's who I take my lead from.
0: Well, we're becoming elders ourselves now, Claude.
1: Yeah.
0: Like, you know,
1: and they're home, and no one knows these old fellas exist. You know,
0: no.
1: From our family bloodlines. They're in their 90s, 100s, and 80s. They're all just sitting up there, full of knowledge, and almost to the point of academic, and full on law. And no one knows these people exist, and they've got the same blood running through their veins.
0: Well, let's do something, Claude, about, you know, get that fire back on country, rift the elders around the fire, and, you know, let's take our lead from that. I think that's the way to go for me.
1: Well, that's the whole idea. This is our base fire camp, our southern base in Marm, and we take this fire any direction challenge any illegal or corrupt activity or budgie deals on our lands, on our lands.
0: Yeah, appreciate the work that you do down at Camp Tony. It's not easy looking after that camp, and thanks heaps for, you know, the work that you do down there, and, you know, we've just got to keep singing it up and keep going, and because, you know, it's been there for over 2 years now, solid straight. It's got foundation now. So let's bring it home for everyone, for our ancestors, for the land, and for our children's children. You know, we're not going anywhere. We're going to say, let's dig in properly. I think things are changing, although looking at social media, wouldn't think that. But I think generally things are changing. People becoming much more aware about, you know, the circumstances of colonialism in Australia and what it means, what it does actually mean, anyway.
1: Yeah, well, some of the other issues happening around the world, but, you know, we're in that ugly monster's head in Australia.
0: Yes.
1: You know, and they've got to be held accountable, and they've got to be reasonable, responsible and rational, and look at us as a human being, and exactly what we stand for, and they know that.
0: Well, that's what our court case on June the 3rd's about too. It's about, you know, taking on the so-called King of Australia, the one who's responsible for the law here, and bringing up some pertinent issues around issues of genocide, sovereignty, and you know, the well-being of our land and our environment. So, June the 3rd, Claude, at the Supreme Court. That's a case against Charles III, or as we know him as Chuck the Turd. I think it's a good time to get rid of this British crown out of here. That could be the first step in liberating everybody in the country.
1: Yeah, and even the state of Victoria, individual states recognise genocide. Then the country recognised genocide. Then The Hague recognised genocide.
0: Yeah,
1: not just written on paper, the word we... recognise genocide, and that's it.
0: You know, we need to deal with that issue, because you just can't allow people to get away with it, and you don't want it to be going on in the future, you know. It's pretty horrendous. It's the most heinous of all known crimes. You can't be founded on that. You can't be doing it, so...
1: And we've got to look at ourselves. Where are we going to be in 50 years' time?
0: Exactly.
1: You know, they know where they're going to be with their Australian Sovereign Fund and their Australian Future Fund and all that sort of stuff. Where are we going to be in 50 years?
0: Well, we'll be looking at that stuff too, Claude, because, you know, we're talking about restoration, restitution, reparations, compensation, you know. These are real issues. And this is our land. We never gave it up. We want some justice.
1: 100%.
0: Love you, brother.
1: And we've got to give a big cheers to yourself, Uncle Robbie. A long time up here, and yes, I'm glad to be your right-hand man connected at the hip, old uncle.
0: Yeah, deadly.
1: That's what we're about.
0: Well, I'll see you down there tomorrow. I'll see you down there tomorrow around about 7 o'clock, right?
1: Then, brother.
0: All right, mate. And also, let's have a bit of a strategy meeting on Saturday around, and a clean-up. Strategy meet and talk about our winter campaign.
1: Yes. And, yeah, we need to have that, and we need to arrange a meeting with the Melbourne City Council and the other players and talk about decent accommodation up here as well.
0: Yeah, and the long-term plan that we've got in the fire there as well.
1: We want to sort of, like, be professional, have an information centre and... professional living quarters, like old Governor House up there.
0: Yes. Let's keep dreaming, Bruce.
1: Well, might move in there.
0: Well, that'd be handy. I think there's 38 rooms there, and there's 38 tribes. That would work out. That'd work out really well, wouldn't it?
1: convenient. Yes.
0: All right, mate. Thanks, butter.
1: And keep the fires burning, everybody.
0: Thanks, mate. We will be doing that. And send us some wood if you've got any... Some wood, folks. Just drive up there and drop it off for us. It'd be fantastic. All right, mate. See you later.
1: Eucalypt.
0: Yes.
1: Nothing.
0: That's Claude Douglas down there at Camp Sovereignty. You got any wood you want to get rid of? Native wood. We don't burn anything other than that. It can't be treated pine or things like that. It's got to be clean. Well, it's about healing. It's about healing the people and heal the people, heal the land. Heal the land, heal the people as it goes. And I'm going to play a song by my deadly brother who I spoke to earlier. Was it Monday? No, it was last Friday. The legend, Kev Carmody. This one's called Pillars of Society.

As a society cruise down the road each day, they got the economic wherewithal we can't afford to pay. They got them numbered bank accounts, the system is sure.

the church on Sunday, the crowd in the front pews. There's a hierarchy of dominance with a power at the top. And if you think you found the magic key, you find they changed the lock. Simple as a society, drive us like a tool, for them that's cool.

Walking down the freeway on their dotted line. I like to make decisions, but they won't allow the time. It says religion is the opium. I say the media.

titles of status and dominance on their progeny and their class. Sir, Your Honor, Your Grace, Your Highness were made to polish and lick their brass. But you, my friend, can be like them if you have their $1 million fee.

0: The state Labor government has begun works on demolishing Melbourne's 44 public housing towers to be replaced with private housing. Already hundreds of residents have been displaced, often into unsuitable homes under duress.
1: The towers on Racecourse Road, Flemington, have become Homes Victoria work sites, while the families still living in the buildings are being treated appallingly.
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0: that the demolition of public housing is unacceptable. 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

0: 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Beds are burning.
1: Painters, it's Brandon Lewis.
0: 48 minutes past 11 here on Community Radio 3CR. I'm going to play this next song. I'm going to dedicate this one to all the mothers out there. This one's about our land, which we call our mother too. The land is our mother. It's everyone's mother, whether you like it or not. It's sacred.

0: One of the biggest things that you don't do to me is throw me in the shadows. Because in the shadows, when no one's looking, that's when I work the hardest. So now I'm ready to rock and roll, guys. And they know it too. That's why they're scared. So you got a dream, guys, believe in yourself and chase it. Lock in. Let's go. Hey, guys, quick one.
1: Actually, that wasn't exactly what I was looking for. He was talking about Beyond the Bars. Beyond the Bars, it started this year. For the next couple of months, we're going to be full on with visits to prisons and recordings. And in the lead up to our broadcast on NAIDOC Week, that's what we do every year. We've done that for the last 26 years. So check it out. 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Get a subscription. Remember us on Radiothon. That's coming up soon. And this is the 50th year for this amazing radio station. It's been like my second home for the last 30 years. Got a fantastic constitution, this place. And actually, the constitution of this organisation is displayed on the front window before you step into the place. So you understand what they stand for. I think every organisation should actually do that. It makes sense to me. Anyway, we've got time for one more song. Thanks for joining me. Stay tuned for Yuliman coming up after this. Fossa Fiends.

0: 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The following show is a repeat and may contain some out-of-date information.
1: And we're not supposed to grieve for that. 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
6: 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We demand our lands back. 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

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You're listening to Yellowman on 3CR. This is Kieran Stewart Asherton. I'll be taking you through for the next hour. We've got a few deadly tracks to play today, and we're going to be having a bit of a yarn about Invasion Day that's coming up, as well as a couple of other events that are coming up over the next week. We're just going to go straight into a song to start off with, and I'll be back in just a minute.

That was No More Boomerang by Coloured Stone. Sorry for to press pause on that one. We've got some announcements to start off with. Coming up on next Monday, the 20th of January, it will be the 183rd anniversary of the execution of two freedom fighters, Tano Minowate and Mal Boihina. Now, these two were the first Blackfellas to be actually hung down here in so-called Victoria. Happened, you know, as I said, 183 years ago, back in the 1840s. And it's, you know, these two people, I'd really recommend that people go home, Google the names, have a good read about, you know, what these two actually done and, you know, why they were hung in the first place. There's a lot of really, really interesting history there, really staunch history there. But yes, please do come down this for coming Monday from 12 to 1 p.m. It will be at the corner of Victoria and Franklin Streets in Melbourne. After the commemoration, the organizers have asked people to join them for a silent walk from the execution site to their last resting place at the eastern end of the Northern Wall that divides Melbourne's Queen Vic markets, just to acknowledge their struggle. They've also asked people to please bring flowers. If you're not in Naarm on that day, though, or if you're, you know, out and about in the regional countryside, over in Gippsland, there's also there's going to be another memorial anniversary for them. They were captured at Harmer's Haven, and they became the first people to be hanged in Victoria on 20th of January 1842, as I mentioned before. So this other event has been organised from 10 a.m. to 12 p.m. at the Wishart Reserve in Wonfagi. How do you pronounce this word here? I don't know the suburbs of. Oh yeah, I had it right. Wonfagi. Yeah. Look, I'm not from Victoria. I've only been down here 2 years. I don't know all the suburb names and how to pronounce them properly yet. But yeah, please do come down to that one as well if you happen to be in the area. Of course, we've got the 15th. All right, we've got the Invasion Day broadcast as well coming up, not this Sunday, but the following Sunday. We'll talk a bit more about that next week on next week's program. But again, you know, if you're, please mark the date, make sure you're free. Don't go finding yourself at some Aussie barbecue somewhere or, you know, dancing around, celebrating underneath some Aussie flag somewhere. Please do make your way down to your local Invasion Day rallies. If you're going to be in Naarm, there is a dawn service at Camp Sovereignty to, you know, just reflect on and memorialise the mob down here in the state of Victoria who have lost their lives as a result of colonisation and, you know, the genocidal impact of colonisation here in this state. It is a burial site down there, for those that don't know. Camp Sovereignty in what is formerly known as the King's Domain. Yeah, please do come down for the dawn service. There will also be more going on there throughout the day at Camp Sovereignty. So, you know, come down, bring down, you know, your beach umbrella, bring down some food and drinks and whatever else, and, you know, make a whole day of it. Come down there, just engage in that First Nations resistance, that First Nations culture, and our First Nations history, especially our history of resistance here on this continent against colonization. Next week on the program, we're going to be doing a bit of a Invasion Day special. You know, it's a few days before Invasion Day, next Wednesday, but tune in next Wednesday. We're going to be doing a bit of an Invasion Day special where we're going to be talking about, you know, exactly why we protest Invasion Day. You know, why do we call it Invasion Day? Why was it first called the Day of Mourning? We're going to be talking about all of that. We're going to be talking about the history of the invasion of this continent by the British Empire, and the extent of their depravity, especially, you know, their genocidal depravity against my people here on this continent, the First Nations people of this continent. So do please join us next week to listen to those yarns as well. We're going to be really trying to, if you're listening last week, you might have heard a short lecture I'd done a few years back, just with a bit of a brief history on
you know, the First Nations resistance and First Nations occupation here on this continent. But we're going to be going way more into depth next week. We're going to be, you know, really touching on it a lot more and spending the whole hour actually yarning through exactly what is Invasion Day, what is the 26th, and, you know, what it means to us as First Nations people, especially to the mob that are involved with, you know, the resistance on this continent and the Black Sovereign Movement. What else have we got coming up? I did have another announcement here. I am just looking for it. Right, here it is. There is a mutual aid market on the 1st of Feb, so still a little while away. We'll plug this one again when it gets a bit closer. But please do, again, mark in your diary, there is a mutual aid market on the 1st of Feb on Edinburgh Street in Flemington. They'll be selling clothes, art, and lots of books, raising funds for multiple families in Gaza, as well as for First Nations funds. So yeah, please do come along to that as well. They're going to have a barbecue on the day. There'll be vegetarian and halal options. And yeah, they've got a whole bunch of different clothes and artworks and, you know, little knickknacks and sculptures and whatever else for your house. Yeah, please do come along, you know, reach deep into your pockets and make sure you actually do give back to these sort of things. You know, something that we've often talked about on this program is imperialism, in particular, the imperialism of the West and the way that we as residents here in a Western imperialist core are actually beneficiaries of all of that Western imperialism that we see exploiting and oppressing our brothers and sisters across the global South. So, you know, because we are the beneficiaries of that exploitation, that oppression and that genocide, we have a moral and ethical duty and obligation to make sure that we are actually reaching into our pockets to give back a lot of that stolen wealth back to where it come from, so that these people actually have the means, you know, to be able to feed themselves, to be able to clothe and house themselves, to be able to get themselves medicine, and if need be, to be able to arm themselves and liberate themselves from the imperialism that we uphold here in colonies like Australia. So please do come along to these mutual aid markets. You know, please do give to mutual aid and the fundraisers, especially those that are going towards mob and going towards the global South. You know, that is where all the wealth comes from. That is where, you know, even if you, and if need be able to arm themselves and liberate themselves from the imperialism that we uphold here in colonies like Australia. So please do come along to these mutual aid markets. You know, please do give to mutual aid and the fundraisers, especially those that are going towards mob and going towards the global South. You know, that is where all the wealth comes from. That is where, you know, even if you're working class, even if you're an exploited working class settler yourself, we cannot deny that the life that we live with all of the privileges that we have here in this wealthy Western nation come as a direct result of that exploitation, oppression and genocide across the global South and of my own people here. So, you know, that is a fact. So if you have any sort of moral or ethical bone in you, please do make sure that you are giving back whenever you have the opportunity to. So that, you know, as I said, we actually have the means to be able to look after ourselves and potentially liberate ourselves. Now, we're going to jump into another song, and when we come back, we're going to have a bit of a different yarn.

That was Breadline by Rurumpi Band. I wanted to talk a bit today about solidarity. In particular, though, I want to talk a bit about the lack of solidarity, specifically the lack of solidarity for First Nations people here on this continent from the broader settler left and, you know, all of these so-called radicals and progressives and revolutionaries and what have you. You know, at the end of the day, I think it's important to really understand that this is something that is a major issue for our community, our First Nations community. This whole entire lack of solidarity that we are so familiar with. It's something that, you know, I've definitely noticed I've been organizing for 15 years now. It's something, you know, I've definitely noticed over the last 15 years. But in particular, I think it's important to note that it's not something that is isolated to regional areas or, you know, more conservative areas or, racist areas or whatever else have you. It is something that is prominent everywhere. Now, I remember when I first moved down into this city, two and a half years ago now, when I first moved down here, you know, everybody was telling me, you know, how proud they were of NAM and how great it was, how everyone here was so progressive and so radical and, you know, such staunch allies and whatever else. But the last 2.5 years have really demonstrated that that's not actually the case. Especially down here in Melbourne, I think that this is actually one of the worst cities to organize in when it comes to First Nations organizing. It's in at least in my experience. I have organized up and down the coastline of New South Wales, including, you know, around Sydney. I've organized in Canberra, organized in places like up in Megungeon, up in Brisbane, right across the eastern seaboard here. But, you know, I'm being honest when I say that I think Melbourne is probably one of, if not the worst. And I think part of the main issue is that there's this whole false facade down here that it is so great when it's not. And because, you know, everybody thinks it's better than it is, and, everybody's, what's the word I'm looking for? Everybody's, you know, over-exaggerating how great it is, then it doesn't leave much room to actually analyze what it really is like and to actually, you know, look at what it's really like and, you know, actually really be honest with ourselves about it. And be honest with ourselves about all the shortfalls and all of the issues that we see here. But, you know, I'm just going to, you know, randomly jump a bit all over the place here while I'm talking about this. I don't have this fully, like, written out or anything like that. Quite often when I jump on the radio, I just let my thoughts flow, I suppose, is a better way to put it. But, look, this is something I really wanted to be talking about for a little while now. But it's, you know, something I wanted to think more on before I just got on air and started talking about these sort of issues. But at the end of the day, it's a major issue down here in Melbourne, and it's a major issue right across this entire continent. When we look at the stats even, this is reflected even in, you know, academic stats. There's been universities that have done broad studies of, you know, thousands of people. They've, you know, interviewed and surveyed thousands of people to come up with their results, and they've gone in and they've tried to analyze, you know, the anti-Indigenous bias and the anti-Indigenous racism that exists within the minds of your average Australian. And it's actually quite shocking when you look at the results of a lot of these surveys and a lot of these research projects and whatever else. It's really shocking because, you know, the fact of the matter is more than 75% of the entire population here hold anti-Indigenous sentiments and beliefs and biases. More than 75%, that's more than 3 out of every 4 people are anti-Indigenous. Now, this doesn't necessarily, you know, these results aren't necessarily reflective of stuff like people's education. It's not reflective of gender or, where people live or even their political values. Now, when we talk about this 75% figure, this is 75% across the board, regardless of somebody's age, regardless of whether, you know, they dropped out in high school or they're a
got some university doctorate, regardless of whether they're men or women, regardless of whether they're earning, you know, Centrelink every year, 20 grand or whatever, or if they're on $500,000 or more every year, and regardless of whether they vote for Labour, Liberal, the Greens, or whoever else, 75% of people hold anti-Indigenous biases and racisms. That's the reality that we live here in this colony. And, you know, what else is really sort of stark about these figures is, I think it was something like 60% of people that call this continent home have either never met and interacted with an Aboriginal or Torres Strait Islander person, or if they have, they didn't know that they had. You know, that's 60% of people. Straight off the bat, you know, 6 out of 10 people have never spoken to a blackfella before. You know, 7 out of that 10, or, you know, maybe 8 out of that 10, are racist against blackfellas. But more than half of them have never even spoke to blackfellas. And yet, you know, this racism is so perverse within this society and so present and prevalent within the society that people don't have to interact with blackfellas to hold this, you know, anti-Aboriginal racism. They don't have to have experiences to base this on. This is all based on the propaganda that the Australian colony itself creates and perpetuates. This is all based on the propaganda of this settler colonial society, this racism and this anti-Indigenous beliefs. But it is something that is so ingrained with the Australian identity that to be Australian is to be anti-Indigenous. And, you know, I don't just say that as some metaphorical thing about, you know, upholding a colony and occupied people and whatever else. I'm saying, like, those Australian identities that people embody at their very core hold racist notions. So you can't be an Australian at the end of the day without being racist. Now, you know, don't get me wrong, I'm not talking about people that call this continent home, saying necessarily that every single person who, you know, resides on this continent is racist. I'm talking about those people that actually identify with the nationality and, you know, actually identify with the whole Australian heritage and the whole Australian project and whatever else. Those who actively contribute to and uphold and normalize the colonial occupation here, and those that are very much happy with its existence and very much happy to see it continue on as is. You know, those Australian, what's the word I'm looking for? Those with, you know, that whole Australiana identity and nationality and way of thinking and being and existing. That's what we're talking about when we're talking about Australians are naturally racist at the end of the day, because it's, again, you know, it's not, naturally is not even the right word, because they're not born this way. They're ingrained with it as a part of this colonial society and all of the propaganda that goes with it. And it's so inescapable for so many people. And, sorry, I've just had my train of thought from. And so, you know, it's something that, you know, we really have to contend with here, and that we really have to reconcile with if we're going to address it. Now, back to what I was talking about, you know, this whole radical and revolutionary and progressive and whatever else left, and the racism that exists in there. It is, again, something that, you know, has been very prevalent for the longest time now. You know, you can trace the racism within the progressive left right back to before the founding of the Australian identity back in 1901. And you can trace it right back to the founding of the colony back in 1788 when the first fleet first landed here. But, you know, this whole racism that exists within the left and within the so-called progressives and radicals and whatever else and stuff, it is a very, it's a very covert racism. You know, it's not the sort of racism that you would see from your liberal people and from your, you know, conservatives and your white supremacists and whatever else. It's more of a covert racism, but it's a racism that exists all the same. And in fact, you know, some would argue that it's actually more detrimental and more impactful for our people and for our progress
than the right-wing conservative, you know, outright racist. And again, you know, it's not just people like me saying this. It's not even just black fellas saying this. You can go back 60, 70 years. You can listen to speeches by people like Malcolm X. You know, you can read letters by people like Martin Luther King. You can, you know, listen to other black and brown revolutionaries and radicals from right across the Anglosphere, going back, you know, decades and decades, and they say the same thing. Our primary hurdle has not been the conservative racists and the outright racists. Our primary hurdle is always those who claim to be our allies, who claim to be on our side, who claim to stand with us, but who actually don't. Or they only do so far as it benefits them, or they do it in the most paternalistic way, where they think that their Eurocentric beliefs and ideologies and whatever have you are the ones that will somehow save us, even though it is Eurocentricity that has caused all of our problems for the past 250 odd years. So, you know, this is something that we really need to contend with here on the left. And, you know, we see it so often. So many people who come out and, you know, don't get me wrong, I'm not saying that people shouldn't stand for places like Kanaki and for West Papua and for Palestine and for wherever else in the world. You know, 100% it is our duty and our role to stand up against Western imperialism, as I mentioned earlier, and to support places like Kanaki and West Papua and Palestine and wherever else the Western imperialist demon rears its head. But, you know, we need to recognize that this is an occupation here too. And so many people who speak out in support of these other occupations across the globe fail to recognize that they live in an occupation here in so-called Australia. You know, people go out and at the rallies, you know, you hear them chanting, always was, always will be. But how many people actually think about what that means and actually think about the impacts of that and what it is we're actually saying? You know, when we're talking about our sovereignty and the fact that we own this land and we always have and we always will, you know, we're talking about the fact that we're living in a colonial occupation here. That is what we're talking about at the end of the day. We're talking about sovereignty and we're talking about occupation. And it's so disheartening to see so many people go out and, you know, join in these chants of always was, always will be, and to, you know, use that sort of wording on their posts on social media and to put it on their shirts that they flog off at rallies and whatever else. But how many of them actually take it a step further and actually support First Nations sovereignty and First Nations resistance? And how many of them who do all this sort of stuff, you know, use all these slogans and whatever else, how many of them actually normalize the colony here, actually uphold the colony here and contribute to it and are very much a part of the colonial project? You know, the answer is the vast majority, unfortunately. And we see this even in the way that they organize and in the way that things play out. You know, we live here in a colony, right? A imperialist colonial occupation. Yet, how often is it that mob are left out of conversations when talking about colonization, when talking about occupation, when talking about imperialism? You know, how often is it that, you know, if we're not left out of the conversation, we're invited in as an afterthought? People will organize, you know, these events against colonization and against imperialism, and these panels and these speakouts and whatever else, and they'll organize them months in advance, and then quite often they'll have no mob on there representing us. You know, they'll have no mob on there talking about the fact that Australia is an occupation and Australia is, you know, very much imperialist here in its own backyard. Or if they do reach out to mob, it's so often the case that they'll do it a couple of days before, or, you know, if we're lucky, maybe a week or two before, we'll get a bit of notice or a bit of a heads up. But these are for events that are often organized months in advance. And, you know, it really just highlights to me how much of an afterthought mob often are when we look at this sort of stuff, when, you know, settlers organize these sort of things. And, you know, quite frankly, it's disgusting. It's very disgusting. It's very disheartening. And, you know, I hate words like solidarity and words like allies and whatever else, because so many people adorn themselves with these words and these slogans and catchphrases,
But then when it comes to actually practicing it, they're nowhere to be seen. You know, there's nothing there. It's all hollow. It's all just words with no substance. And it's so prevalent and it's so disgusting. I just think that the left in places like so-called Australia, and it's not just so-called Australia, you know, we look at other Western colonial occupations like those across Turtle Island, you know, even our closest neighbours, when we look at, you know, the occupation of Aotearoa and, you know, Kanaki and West Papua and wherever else, there really is this fundamental lack of support for the occupied Indigenous peoples there. And it is so ironic too, because people can do more, settlers I'm talking about here, settlers can do more to support the Indigenous people in their occupied backyards than they can to support Indigenous people suffering occupation and exploitation and oppression and whatever else, anywhere else on the globe. You know, Australia, let's use Australia as an example, right? Settlers living in Australia can do more to impact Australia and the Australian colony and the Australian colonial government and all these Australian colonial foreign corporations. Settlers can do more to impact them than they can to, say, you know, impact the supply lines into Palestine. Now, don't get me wrong, we should be impacting the supply lines into Palestine. I'm not saying we shouldn't, but Australia is not even a primary supplier for Israel. You know, we're not even the primary producer of arms and weapons, and we're not the primary financial backer for Israel and for their occupation of Palestine. Yet, people put more effort into that than they do into disrupting Australia itself. And you know what the really ironic thing is? It's not even an either-or situation. It's actually a two birds, one stone situation. If we're impacting the Australian occupation, by default, we are also impacting their capacity to be able to provide support to places like Israel, to be able to provide support to places like Indonesia, or, you know, the French occupation of Kanaki. If we impact Australia, Australia cannot provide that international support to these other genocides happening across the global south. But people wait until the final step of the supply line to, you know, try and have an impact. I mean, like, let's just use weapons as an example, right? Because it's something that can very easily be laid out, right? Now, we send weapons or weapon components to places like Israel to be used in their genocide and occupation of Palestine, right? Now, that's a fact. It's an indisputable fact. Anybody who knows anything about what's happening in the world and in that geopolitical instance would already know about this, right? Now, quite often, at least what we've seen over the last year and a bit now, is, you know, quite often so many of the progressives and activists and organizers and whatever else, whatever they want to call themselves, you know, they'll wait until a weapon has already been made or a component or a part has already been made. It has already left the factory quite often and it's about to be loaded on the ship and sent to Israel. That is the point at which they intervene. Or, you know, they might intervene at the factory when the part or the weapon or the bullet or whatever is actually being made. You know, the second last stage. That's where they intervene. Now, what people don't do is intervene right at the start of that supply chain. You see all those natural resources that are turned into weapons and into components? They're all stolen natural resources, stolen from First Nations lands, occupied First Nations lands here in so-called Australia. If people actually stood with blackfellas in the first place, out in regional and remote areas, out where blackfellas are fighting mines, out where blackfellas are fighting deforestation projects and land clearing projects that will lead to mines, out where people are, you know, fighting to stop their native title being extinguished and whatever else, if people actually stood there at that very first link in the supply chain, then they could have a much greater impact and greater effect. We can't make weapon components and weapons and bullets and whatever else if we don't have the resources to do it. A factory cannot make a bullet if it doesn't have the metal to turn into the bullet. Where does the metal come from? Stolen, occupied, Indigenous lands. If people were there stopping the metal being dug up in the first place, we
We wouldn't even have to worry about what weapon companies are and aren't operating in Australia, because I'd have no resources to operate here in the first place. But this is something that so many settlers just do not want to acknowledge and reconcile with and act on. You know, so many settlers are happy to see our natural resources being exploited and stolen from us. They're happy to see our communities being displaced and pushed off our land to make way for Adani and whoever else. And, you know, they're happy for the ongoing occupation of our lands and theft of our resources until it impacts somebody else. And then they can go and jump up and down about it. But, you know, never mind the fact it's impacting us now. You know, never mind the fact it's been impacting us for 250 odd years. But yeah, I'm just going to, you know, maybe leave it there. I just want people to really consider it, though, and to really think about how they show up for First Nations resistance here on this colony. I want people to really think about how they prioritize and platform First Nations resistance, how they support it, you know, how people are actually standing in solidarity with us and being our ally, and not just saying it and not just doing it in a tokenistic way, or, you know, in a way where people get to give themselves a little pat on the back and say, you know, look at me, I'm a good little settler. I want people to actually think about how they impact the Australian colony each and every day. You know, another big thing like we often talk about is BDS, boycotting, divesting, and sanctioning Israeli companies. But how many companies do your average Australian settler shop at every day that upholds and normalizes our occupation, our exploitation, and our genocide here on this continent? It's a lot. It's quite a lot. But yeah, we're going to jump into a song, and I'll be back shortly.

0: chase a dream so we can live and be free. But it's all for you,
1: yeah,
0: and it's all for me. 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

Midday, Monday the 20th of January, at the Tunnamaniwa and Morbohina monuments at the corner of Franklin Street and Victoria Street, the city. The monuments, which were established in 2016, honour two First Nations people from Tasmania who were executed for resisting white colonisation. Ceremony begins at 12 o'clock. At 1 o'clock, we will walk down silently to the Queen Victoria Market, to the place we think their bodies were interned. Commemorate the 183rd anniversary of the execution of Tunnamaniwa and Morbohina. The first hour of the ceremony will be broadcast live on Community Radio 3C.

0: You're listening to 3CR. This is Billy X. Jennings of the Black Panther Party. Power to the people.
1: We've got a little under 9 minutes left on the show. Stay tuned, though. Don't go anywhere. Coming up at 1 o'clock, we've got DJ Curly with Cultural Kinetics. He'll be taking you through for the next hour with an hour of deadly music from black and brown artists across this continent and across the entire globe. So please do stay tuned for that one. And again, remember to come back next Wednesday. Next Wednesday, we're going to be having a really long conversation about the history of colonization here and the impacts of colonization and imperialism, and why we protest the 26th of January, and why today it is marked for us as a day of mourning and as Invasion Day. So yeah, do come back next week to listen to that yarn as well. Going to be a very in-depth yarn. One other thing I just wanted to touch on quickly, just to go back to what I was speaking about before, about the atrocious state of the left here in so-called Australia, particularly down here in Victoria. It's something that I really want to just leave this one last impression, right, that it's not something that is strictly a white problem. You know, when I talk about settlers and when I talk about all these issues that exist within the settler demographic, you know, while white, European, Caucasian, whatever you want to use, whatever word you want to use, you know, while settlers from that demographic might make up a large majority here, they're not the only ones I'm talking about. You know, I'm talking about settlers in general. Quite often, a lot of the issues I talk about when I talk about the lack of solidarity from settlers, when I talk about, you know, the normalization of this occupation, when I talk about those Australian identities, I'm not just talking about, you know, your European settlers that now live in so-called Australia. I'm talking about settlers in general. And you know what? I'm not even just talking about settlers. Quite often, a lot of what I speak about is unfortunately applicable to members of my own community as well. We do have quite a large issue here on this continent with what is, you know, the technical term for it is the comprador bourgeoisie, compradors and collaborators. You might have heard of words like coconuts and sellouts and tokenuts and whatever else, corporate blacks, etc., etc. You know, at the end of the day, it's all similar terms for similar sort of phenomenons, which is when we see members of our own community actively engage in the normalization of our occupation, you know, actively engage in upholding this colonial occupation here, and actively engage disgustingly in tearing down a sovereign mob who are actually fighting for our sovereignty, fighting for our self-determination, and fighting for our liberation from occupation. You know, it's a massive issue here. A massive, massive issue. In fact, you know, I'd say over the last 12 months, quite a lot of my biggest criticizers and, you know, my biggest adversaries, for lack of a better term, you know, those who have really, really tried to undermine not just mine, but the BPU's work and other, you know, black sovereign work, quite a lot of them have actually been people of colour, unfortunately. In fact, the vast majority have. Unfortunately, a few of them have even been black followers. Black followers, some of them from the

0: Yes campaigns who, for whatever reason, you know, can't let that go, can't move on from the fact that, you know, there was such a thing as a progressive sovereign no. That can't move on from the fact that some blackfellas demanded more than a powerless, tokenistic, cherry-picked voice to parliament that was first initiated by the likes of Zionist Mark Liebler and conservative racist John Howard. You know, there's a lot of people in that Yes campaign who, for whatever reason, can't get over it and insist on continuing to spread slanderous lies about myself and about other, you know, sovereign black organisers on this continent. And there are also those who, you know, might have been in the Yes camp, might have been in the No camp, you know, didn't really take much of a position on the voice to parliament. But, you know, those who claim to be, you know, so-called progressives and revolutionaries and Marxists and whatever else, who, again, actively engage in the undermining of First Nations sovereignty and self-determination. You know, they actively engage in the undermining of decolonial theory and decolonial practices and whatever else. And, you know, they actively normalize and uphold the colonial occupation here that is Australia. And it's very unfortunate to see that it happens so much from our own community. Something that really needs to be reconciled with, and something that, you know, people like Uncle Coco, Uncle Wayne Wharton from, you know, McGungeon from Treaty Before Sports is the main.
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Colors. Yo, Cultural Kinetics. Yo, we're talking about all you fellas. What you doing? Check it out. It's Cultural Kinetics. My name's Curly. Come back with the 1-2 chickity chickity chick check check check check up. What are we doing out there? Happy Wednesday. Hey, how you going? Want some flavor? Yeah? Want some flavor? You like that? Okay. Proceed. Check it out. One time, 3CR.

0: of which are American dreams. 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

Piti piti baba, you can't fuck with the 3CR style. 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How are you today? Well, playing beats, good. I'm gonna leave you off with Cannibal Tribe, Crazy Days. Wow, Cultural Kinetics, Wednesdays at 1. Check it out. Love you all. Stay beautiful. Peace.

Hello, are you out there? It's Tanya Lee Davies. It's 2 minutes past two. You're listening to Radio 3CR. My show is called The Whole Shebang, and we're going to launch straight into the first song, and I'll be back soon to talk with you. No chit-chat at the beginning of the show today. I'm just going in hard.

That, my friends, was Soccer Mummy, or Sophia Regina Allison. That was from her 2020 album, Colour Theory. Sorry. I've just got colour on my computer and it's underlined, so I'm thinking that's what it's called, Colour Theory, which is really interesting. I'm going to read a little bit that how she describes what she was doing on that album. She said it explores mental health and familial trials via three central themes, which is where the colour theory comes in. Blue, representing sadness and depression. Yellow, symbolising physical and emotional illness. And grey, representing darkness, emptiness and loss. It was quite a beautiful track that was called Crawling in My Skin. The album was written mainly while she was on tour, and then recorded in Nashville, and features the live band that she was touring with. So they did a live recording, from what I can understand. And before that, I got so hooked on Aldous Harding the other week, I decided to play her song Fever. And I started with Marmalade and their song Bright. I love Marmalade. I found them again, disappearing down a rabbit hole. Was that always a saying, or is it just something that we've recently, or not so recently, has become, it's like trigger. Trigger's a word that's triggering. Disappearing down a rabbit hole is another, and there's one other one I know, and it'll come to me later, that I feel is we all overuse. Anyway, five friends from New Zealand making music in their living room, and I love the way they describe it. Clean pop, indie rock, a juicy jar full of sounds. So I'm now going to play some Australian music and then a piece of music from New York. Julianne Harvey and her song Little Girl. And then I'm stepping back in time to when I... This was the first song that I heard of Anna Smirks. It's called Daylight Saving. She's got a new record out. I actually played, I think the new single was probably a month or so ago now. We played that. And then a really trippy band from New York, This Is Horse Girl, and their track Billy. So we'll start at the top with Julianne Harvey and Little Girl.

That was Billy by This Is Horse Girl. I had to do a bit of research. I just love that track. It reminds me of Velvet Underground meets the Shangri-Las. It was released in 2021. Three New York girls, although it looks like they started in Chicago. And Rolling Stone said that Billy, the song I just played, is a song you need to know. So now you do. And that's a really interesting groovy sound, I think. Groovy. Woke was the other word I was looking for that everybody uses all the time. Thank you, Madison. That's just for those of you who've been tuned in since the beginning of the show. It's now 2:28. So much water under the bridge since 2:02. Before This Is Horse Girl was Anna Smirk with her gorgeous pop song, Daylight Saving. Great chorus. Don't turn the clock back. And at the top of that set was Julianne Harvey from Australia as well, her song Little Girl. And she says about her work that she crafts poetic sonic diaries for the lonely and the longing and the lost. And I appreciate that. So I want to tell you about a really great event that you can attend. And I'm going to try and make it brief because we have got a lot of music to get through. But I think this is a really, I'm very excited. I'm going to go. So it's called No Context Slide Nights. There's three on Saturday, 16, 23rd and the 30th of May at the Cross Street Music Hall in Brunswick East. So I am looking at my email for information. Michelle Ransom Hughes apparently found these. I was reading about this and I can't remember now whether she found them like years ago and has only just decided to use them this way or whether it was recent, but she found a whole bunch of slides. These are slides. They're not by people that from people that she knows. The content is not about anyone she knows. And she has lovingly restored them so that they're now shiny and will look beautiful on the screen. And over these three different nights, there is obviously no narrative. They're vintage 35mm slides. There's no backstory. They will be accompanied by three different musicians on three different nights. So the first one, Saturday the 16th, will be piano and keyboards by Oscar Torquay Francais, I'm going to say. I hope you liked my pronunciation. Saturday the 23rd. Will be Simon Bailey on guitar from Ponyface. And on Saturday the 30th, Alice Garner on cello from Sunshine Tip, who did a beautiful launch on the weekend. The subject span from the domestic to the epic are from the 1950s to the 1980s. And some of the pictures I've had a look at online on Instagram are really beautiful. So there you go, Cross Street Music Hall, Brunswick East. Humanitix, $15 or $25. Seating is limited. All right, here we go. Katie Morey. Sometimes, as I've said before, I discover these people randomly. Like I might be watching or listening to something and they reference someone or they mention a friend's name or... And so I'll go and follow that little chain and then, or I'll take a photo of it and then I'll get back to it later and look it up. And that was how I found these next few tracks. I'm going to play two Katie Morey songs, Daisy Chain and Skating on Thin Ice, and then a tune by Felicity Cripps, Werewolf. So let's go.

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2: We've got our membership drive coming up soon in June. Gosh, I can't believe it's May already. Anyway, I'll tell you some more about that in a little bit because I want to talk about Felicity Cripps and her werewolf song. Felicity is from Castlemaine, and that was such a catchy, that's like really seductive riffs in that song. And I love that line where she says, I didn't want to go home and listen to Sun Ra. And before that was Katie Morey. I don't know why I decided to play a Christmas tune. I think I liked her sentiment where she was basically telling this boyfriend or lover or whoever it might have been that they were skating on thin ice, which was the name of the track, and they needed to lift their game. And before that, her great track, Daisy Chain. Katie Morey's from New York, and I really fell in love with her publicity shot. That was what made me seek out some more information about her. I can't believe how well I'm doing time-wise. Often I talk too much. Here's my opportunity to stop talking and not run late. My guest is here, but we're going to play a few more songs. And this next set is very close to my heart. I'm playing two Leah Blevins tunes and then Shannon and the Clams. And I'm a big Shannon and the Clams fan. Say that fast about five times. Shannon and the Clams fan, Shannon and the Clams fan. And I love Shannon Shaw, her solo album, which she recorded with Dan Auerbach a few years ago now. Produced by Dan Auerbach, is brilliant. Everything she does is great. And Leah Blevins was also produced by Dan Auerbach. So let's have a listen to All Dressed Up, Below the Belt, and then Shannon and the Clams with Real or Magic.

0: The divine Shannon Shaw out the front of Shannon and the Clams with Real or Magic, which was produced by Dan Auerbach as well. And Dan Auerbach, I think he just does great work with women. Great, beautiful production with women singers and songwriters. I was just saying how I saw Shannon and the Clams at Archie's Creek last year. And I'd seen them for the very first time, or quite a few years ago now, somewhere in, I don't know where it was, Collingwood, Fitzroy, I can't remember the venue, and fell in love with them. But with her, look, they're all brilliant. No, I've seen them three times. I also saw them at the Curtain. I'm a super fan. And before that, Leah Blevins with her great track Below the Belt, and then All Dressed Up. She's from Nashville, and as I mentioned, she was also produced by Dan Auerbach. So I'm really excited now because I've got someone special here today. Well, they're all special. You're all special to me. You're listening to The Whole Shebang on Radical Radio 3CR, and it is 2:59, and I'm perfectly on time, which is just quite the miracle. So I'm going to say hi to Mish Armstrong.
1: Hi, Tansy.
0: How are you doing?
1: Good. How are you?
0: I'm good. Are you comfy with your mic?
1: I am comfy. Do I sound okay?
0: You sound really good. I'm just wondering, do you want, maybe we should move it so you can look at me a bit more. Don't you want to look at me, don't you?
1: Can I do that like
0: yeah,
1: that?
0: Yeah, how's that?
1: Yeah, that's better.
0: So I have lots of things I want to ask you about. Some of them are fun things, but I would like to talk about working in TV.
1: Mm-hmm.
0: Because you have worked in TV for a while.
1: Yeah, a while.

0: You're a producer?
1: Yeah, I'm a producer, TV producer now. I think I started off as film and moved into TV. So a bit of jack of all trades, but that's where I landed, yeah.
0: So when you first, did you go and study? Was that something you knew you wanted to do from when you were a kid or a teenager? Or how did you end up in telly or film? Were you like a film boff?
1: No, the opposite.
0: Really?
1: I didn't even know film existed or television. I watched it, but I didn't know how it was made. I didn't even think about how was it made.
0: Yeah.
1: I sort of landed in it for coming back. I went overseas. I did the sort of, you know, the trip to live in London and ended up working for a company that made film clips for bands, Transvision, Vamp, and bands like that, that, you know, Simply Red.
0: Yeah.
1: And sort of went, whoa, this is interesting. But that was temp work, so you landed in it. And then when I came back to Australia or came back to Melbourne, a friend of mine was working at the Australian Film Institute and said they needed a temp because someone was sick. And I went, sure, went in and worked there, and the person never came back from their sick leave. So I really did fall into it in a weird way. And I was working with all the students because we worked in distribution of student films. So all the VCA School of Film and Television, the AFTRS School of Film and Television, I think whatever it was called, distributing short films. And so through there I just met a whole lot of filmmakers, all local filmmakers, all going through studies. And someone would say, come and work on my film. And I didn't even know what working on a film was, but I went and did it.
0: I love these kind of stories because it's so kind of an organic thing, isn't it? Like you say, come and work on my film.
1: Yeah.
0: It's like, oh, that sounds like fun, sure.
1: Yeah, yeah. And I was like, what's a production manager? What's a runner? What's a producer? I didn't know, but they're all low budget and everyone had to do multiple jobs anyway. So, it was a community. Once you got in that community, you really started to know people. People would also say, you know, I've got some fun. And it was fun. You got funding for films back then, you know. There was a time where you actually got, you know, there was a group of us, about eight filmmakers, that got funded for the Arena Film Victoria short program. And so I think that all the eight producers and eight directors and everyone all got together and we created a community. So we all worked with each other, and that was a learning curve because they were short films to learn how to make films. So, but, you know, filmmaking was much more expensive then. You couldn't just go and do it on your phone. You had to – the cost of hiring a camera was expensive. So you had to do it that way.
0: But what a great I remember when I was at art school and you do projects with groups of people, and there's such a great energy that happens when you bring creative people together. And what I love is noticing, and it usually sorts itself out, who ends up, you notice who's good at that and what skill set that person has. And sometimes, like you say, you didn't know what that job was or what the job description was, but you probably find out things about yourself and other people find out things about themselves. And then that's how people end up finding their career trajectories. Yeah.
1: Well, I mean, I never thought of myself as a creative ever. And when I started out, I was the producer, which was the organizer, the production manager, organizing, negotiating, doing contracting, really boring. But as you went on and on and on, you started realizing that you did have a thought, an opinion, or something to contribute.
0: Yeah.
1: And I think because everyone was so sort of learning at the same time, everyone was really supportive of listening. And, you know, back then, I mean, I think I've moved on to being more creative, but that's from experience as well. You know, it's like you start backing yourself a little bit more. But back then I was the supporter. I was, you know, you're the creative. What do you need from me? I will do what you need. Let's get our actors. Let's get a location. Let's make this work.
0: But things don't get made unless you have people doing that job.
1: Mm. And you had to. You know, everything was, everything. The way the film industry worked back then was they wanted us to have funding to learn how to negotiate and work within the experience community. So you would go and work with you'd have to get your insurances. You'd have to, like, there was no sort of, you know, neglecting all the things that you had to do. You had to do it. So you knew how you had to legally and professionally run a production. And that was great to learn that.
0: And what was it like in terms of overseas? What am I looking for? Were you? Was it really a closed shop? In by that I mean, was it like the Australian film industry? Was it just Australians working with Australians? Was there much cross pollination with overseas, whether actors or other directors or camera people or
1: when you were working in these on the short films and everything, it was very much local. I mean, we didn't even really know people in Sydney. It was the Melbourne Victorian film industry. We were being funded by Film Victoria, a lot of it. We were working with local filmmakers. We were probably working with the students from Victorian College of the Arts, School of Film and Television. So we were quite a community here. But then to get more experience, and this is where all these things happened, was the big films would come out to Australia, like Queen of the Damned came out. And one of my the girls or the women that I worked with, who was one of the producers on the other films, got a job on there as a production assistant. So she said, do you want to come and be a runner? So all of a sudden I was thrown into the big world of film. Of
0: what is a runner? Do you run? Do you literally run and do things?
1: Whatever they tell me. It's like a gopher. It's just you do whatever they want. And it's a great way of learning because you learn on-set etiquette. You understand who does what. You're the connection from the production office to set. I mean, my favourite bit was the makeup department coming to me asking me to go and get makeup for them, and I'd get all the specials from Maya. If you spend this much money, you get this little box of makeup, and I'd get to keep it. It was great. And they'd always come to me because there was a guy who was a runner and they said he doesn't know makeup. So, but you would work, you would take the rushes to Cinevex. You'd learnt so much by being in that job.
0: Yeah.
1: And that's because the films came to Melbourne. And the people we were working with and had sort of done our small short film training were going on to work on those big films, and then we all sort of, could move on to them, which is great.
0: And I want to move into you working in TV, but while this thought is fresh in my mind, I was going to ask you, it's a big question really, but how could you simplify how you think it's changed the industry, particularly about because I know that especially during around the COVID time, weren't there people coming and making films over here up in Byron or up that way? Or there was something going on with studios where there was easier for certain productions to take?
1: I'm not sure. I mean,
0: did I make that up?
1: Not sure. I'm not sure what that is, but
0: There seems to be more of an influx of films being.
1: We do what are they called? I can't remember the word. We offer incentives to bring, the government, Australian government gives incentives to bring, like location incentives to bring production to Australia. So you do get your large productions, international productions coming over, but you also have your local Australian productions. And that's always the difficulty of finding the balance because, at the moment, we don't have a lot. It's not a lot going on.
0: Really?
1: Back when I was sort of doing these films, there would be, multiple TV series, feature films. I mean, we do a lot of episodic television now rather than actual film, getting people.
0: For those of us that don't understand, is episodic television, is that like
1: that's like Succession. TV? No, it's like drama. That's like you had a time where actors would never do television. They would do films.
0: Yes.
1: Now they all do television series.
0: And the television series.
1: And they're amazing.
0: They're really well made, aren't they?
1: Mm-hmm.
0: They're beautifully shot often and incredible. They're pretty good storylines.
1: Production values, writers, like the top of the game. Like they're incredible.
0: Mm.
1: And they, because we've got streamers, we've got all these other things, they need lots of content, a really successful TV series like Succession, I mean, that's the American one, but, we have Australian ones, Offspring, all those episodic TV series, they just create lots of jobs, they for actors, for crew. So there's a lot more of that than when I started, it was very much about film, the feature film that you'd go to the cinema and see. And you had to go to the cinema. You didn't have streamers. Now we have streamers. They create their own, content. And so there's a lot – you would think there's a lot more need, but they do, for more content, but they don't do films as much. So but the changes are, I remember someone saying once when we made films, we had digital and we had film when I started, so I'm not that old that it was only back in film days, but it was expensive to do. So, you know, you'd sit around your $1.50 and go, and everyone go, how do we best spend that? Whereas now it's much more accessible. People can get cameras. People can go out and make something on their phone. Mm. You can churn things out. So there's so much, you can make more content, very low budget, without any needing the money you needed back then, whereas you needed money back then. You needed to, you know, edit was expensive and cameras were expensive and crew to, you know, you've needed a lot more crew, I guess, back in those days.
0: And what about the, I think it's funny that I thought episodic had something to do with reality TV. It is kind of episodic. It gives me an episode. I really don't deal with reality TV very well. I know I have friends that love certain shows. And that's fine, you know, it's fine. But I'm trying to think if there's anything that I – well, who cares about me? Let's talk about – did that come – do you think that that's happened because we have an obsession with voyeurism and is it financial as well? Is it laziness? Like, I know that the crews obviously are still of a certain skill set, but basically you're not having to pay actors, you're not having to pay script writers, you're not, do you know?
1: I mean, I'm sure.
0: And is it also our obsession with celebrity that we're kind of intrigued by putting ourselves on screen and also then sitting at home watching other people who are supposedly like us being on screen, living out the dream of celebrity?
1: I'm sure there's elements of all of that. I think it's a time and a place as well, you know, like, I mean, having digital cameras meant that you can keep rolling and rolling and rolling for cameras. You can just keep rolling. You can have multicam and you can keep rolling, whereas you couldn't do that before with film.
0: It's probably not the best the best advance we've made, is it?
1: I know, because that's the thing is multicam, if you think about those sitcoms with multicam, they're still going to be on film, they're going to be expensive to make, they're actors. Whereas you go and say, I don't have to pay someone. Big Brother just exploded. Big Brother was one of the biggest reality shows of putting people in a house, having cameras everywhere and seeing a bit of a social experiment to see how people live with each other. Now, some of it's really interesting and some of it's really boring. Some of it, you know, but I think
0: it's actually toxic.
1: And then it's toxic as well.
0: A lot of it, and that's just my opinion.
1: Mm.
0: But I think there's some very toxic viewing on TV.
1: Yeah. And a lot of those people came famous. The early reality people did become famous. And I think now that there's a lot of people chasing the fame as well. If I get on there, I'll get famous. Some will, some won't. It's, you know, but it's a time and a place of, you know, change of television, change of equipment, a change of technology, change of, I mean, look at us now. Young people watch everything on YouTube. Yeah, and I hate saying the word young people, but there is that sort of situation where attention spans are, you know, like I want a 5-minute clip rather than a 1.5-hour film, you know. So and everything changes. I think we change what we watched on the TV compared to our parents, and then the kids now watch different things to what I do, and it just keeps going and going.
0: And also, it's interesting what you just mentioned about attention spans, because I get what you're saying too. But I also have noticed, and I'm trying to think, what would I say? This started the lengthening of films, particularly art house films, for example. Like, if you looked at a lot of films back in the day, like, I always like to quote, like, the Katharine Hepburn, Spencer Tracy films that were, you know, usually came in at under 90 minutes. Mm. They had incredible dialogue, very, very fast paced. Great storylines, usually great actors and supporting actors. And, you know, I'm a big film fan. I love film. One of my favourite things to do is to go and sit in a cinema, and I actually love going on my own, and I love that is one of the best things I can do with my time. But I tell you, some of these films, like 3 hours, I'm like, come on, it doesn't take that long to tell this. I mean, I know I'm going to be shot down in flames. I'm really sorry, everybody. I'm not sorry. Some of it I get. Some of it, I just think it's really interesting how we're developing, what we engage in, how we view and it's pretty diverse now. Like if I think if you told people in 1955 that you'd be watching a 3-hour film, they'd think you were nuts. They probably didn't know we were going to have mobile phones either, though, did they?
1: I know. And again, it comes down to technology, and you can film more content. Mm. You know, you don't, you know, your budget can go further because you can just film and film and film and keep doing a long, telling a longer story. Whereas filming on 35 millimeter with 10 minute mags. Every 10 minutes you film, you have to change the film mag and put a new mag in, but do the same, and then go and get that film developed, and then go through all that film and find your best takes. I mean, it's such a massive process to make a film,
0: yeah,
1: and huge costs. And now you can just keep rolling.
0: Okay, I want to ask a couple more questions, then we're going to play your first song, which I can't believe you chose. I was so excited that you chose this. Women in the industry, big changes, more women, less women?
1: I think there's I think the industry has had women for most of its time.
0: Do you think that's because it's a creative industry? At the risk of sounding, you know, I mean, there's all these bloody cliches about, you know, where men and women sit, but do you think it's something to do with that?
1: Look, you know, I think a lot of women started off, and in the early days, I could get shot down in flames, but a lot of the early days were the women being the production managers, managing everything, organising, telling people where to be and what to do, and the really important things of movement orders and budgets and keeping on budget and looking, making sure everyone's got their food, and like that sort of weird thing. Mm. And they were so needed and so good because that's what women do so well, are very good, great organisers. Mm. And they were, so they've always been around in the industry, but they have become more and more coming to the top of the higher levels and being creative and being a lot more involved. So I think there's still a mix, but it's a little bit like sometimes, you know, oh, the men are going to be the creatives and the women will be the organisers. And that's where it sort of started, I think, back in the day. But it's evolved, you know. Mm. Obviously, everything's evolved, and women are being involved a lot more. And, you know, there was a time where we had the industry would say, we want to hear women's voices, we want to hear women's stories. And so there was a whole, there was funding setups to fund women in the industry. So to encourage women to become directors as well as producers and production managers. And women are creative, women are strong, and they can come out and tell a story. And they, I mean, being in the industry sometimes is frightening. You've got to get up and do a pitch to a whole room of people to try and get some funding, and to, you know, it's very competitive. So, and women are strong, you know, they can do that. They know how to, they do their homework, they don't wing it, they really sort of put a lot of work into things. Men do too, but it has come a long way that women are doing a lot more of that.
0: And TV. Now, I used to do TV. I haven't done TV for quite a while now, but one of the things I loved about TV was the live TV I'm talking about.
1: Live?
0: On those, you know, live variety shows, I think they used to call them. There's something very exciting. Mm-hmm. There's a real exciting energy in the TV station, I think. So talk to me a little bit about your work in TV and that. How does it work in some of the shows that you work on? Is it like, you know, you film the thing and then it goes away and that gets edited as well? Is much of it live? How does it?
1: Very little is live nowadays. I mean, anything that is sort of, it's filmed as live. A lot of things are filmed as live. So something that might feel like it's live and filmed on the night might be filmed an hour before it goes to air. So there is an hour to actually edit and check things. I mean, we have to because of legalities and making sure that, you know, we're not saying the wrong things, because there's a lots of rules and regulations, and we've got to make sure that we're saying the right things, or everyone's saying the right things. And when you're dealing with a whole range of people on camera, it's very hard to control voices and what's being said. So for safety, as live is really popular now. Like, that's the biggest thing for that sort of live TV show. Most of the shows I've worked on everything. I've worked on reality, I've worked on documentary, I've worked on unscripted, I've worked on competition shows. So as well as having done drama and scripted, I've also done most genres of unscripted as well.
0: Do you have a favourite? No, but what I mean by that, the dream job. Like if you had your – what would your dream job if you thought, oh, I'd love to get up and do that every day? Or do you like the change?
1: I like the change, and it's a freelancer life, you know. It's like everything's different, and I love doing a first series and creating a first series and then being able to go into a second series and learn from the first and improve, and then I even like more the third series because you just keep building on something and learning, because going in first for the first series is a bit like, oh, let's, what are we doing? And let's make it work and let's try and do the best we can. And we always, everything's about doing the best we can. But you actually, until you actually film it and put it together and see it in its completion, and then you start going, right, we can do that better. And I always say to everyone that I work with, every series, every episode we try and do better, but every series we go, let's reassess and work out how we can do something better. For me, it's not the genre. For me, it's the people I work with.
0: Yeah.
1: It's all about the people, and it's all about the teamwork. It's such a teamwork. There is no – in television, there is no I. You know, you don't do anything on your own. You rely on the people around you, and they rely – we all rely on each other to make that show.
0: And you love just, telly?
1: I love it.
0: Yeah.
1: I love it. And I sort of don't care what I do. I did Dating in the Dark. I mean, really, I'll do anything.
0: I don't know what Dating in the Dark is, oh, but it sounds – sounds interesting.
1: That's trashy.
0: What's the other one? Love Island.
1: Love Island. Oh, my. I've got so many friends who work on Love Island. I love it.
0: No. What about the nude one that there's like they're on an island and they're nude and they're trying to find a partner? I think who sits around and thinks this stuff up? I'd love to be that person. I did have one of the – I've got more questions than I thought. They're all very – I don't know if this is interesting to anyone else out there, but it's interesting to me. So with something like, say, MasterChef, which is massive, like that's one of the biggest – can we call it a franchise? Is it a franchise? Because it's all over the world,
1: format,
0: isn't it?
1: Yeah, yeah.
0: Like that's big massive. Format. Mm. And it's a big revenue raker in era, isn't it? Like is that shot like, what, 3 months before it goes to air? Or how do those big things
1: sometimes
0: work?
1: Sometimes they're closer. Depends on what the schedule is about needing people. But, yeah, that's edited and it's multicam. There's so many cameras and there's and so many editors and, you know, so many producers on the floor. It's a big, shiny floor show.
0: The Voice?
1: I've never done The Voice, but that's the same, you know. But you
0: I don't understand. You see those audition ones and they're all wearing the same clothes for like however many episodes, and I think, how many days have they had them sitting there just listening to person after person after? Why don't they just do a cosy change? I'm not talking about the people performing. I'm talking about the judges. They must just sit there for bloody days on end in the same clothes.
1: I'm sure they've got multiple versions of it. The wardrobe would have three or four of the same outfit.
0: Oh, my God.
1: But I'm not quite sure about the thinking behind that. I haven't worked on The Voice, so I haven't really noticed.
0: I remember a friend of mine who will remain nameless, somebody that you know though, and she was working on one of the early ones of either Idol or X Factor or something, and it was when a particular song, and of course it's left my consciousness right now, and she said she'll never be able to hear that song again. It was that Alicia Keys song that everyone was doing. Was it it doesn't matter. Oh, the one that Jennifer Hudson did from when they made the Dreamgirls thing. It was I Have Nothing If I Don't Have You. One of those kind of songs, big, big ballad, you know. And she said everybody was coming on and auditioning with this song. And both of those songs, they're big songs. Like you don't tackle a song like that unless you really unless you know what you're doing. Well, you do, obviously, and who cares? Good
1: and
0: on
1: I'm
0: you
1: And I'm sure
0: for
1: there would have been
0: it.
1: Some good versions and there would have been some terrible versions. But that's what they like is in those auditions to see the good and the bad.
0: And I love Ben Elton's book about the what's it called, where he dissects the Big Brother thing.
1: Is it
0: the goldfish? No,
1: I can't remember the name of it.
0: But that was a great book. That was a really great insight to the whole editing process of those reality shows and how basically you can put a whole quite different narrative together, can't you, in an editing suite.
1: Editing can do anything.
0: Yeah,
1: really.
0: Yeah,
1: I mean, a lot of post-production, such a powerful tool in everything nowadays, really, with visual effects and everything like that. You can do so much with post. It's the way of the future, post-production.
0: It's terrifying. Tell us about Nana Mouskouri.
1: Nana Mouskouri, turn on the sun.
0: I hadn't heard this song in like a trillion zillion, because I think my mum and dad might have had
1: That's
0: this.
1: Where it's from.
0: But What a gorgeous, uplifting song. And I saw a doco on her once, and what a beautiful woman.
1: Mm. Yeah, well, I mean, that the reason I chose this is because of sentimental reasons. Family, father, dad loved Nana Mouskouri when I was growing up. It was probably, you know, one of the first records that he would have played that I can remember. We had a holiday house, we still have, but a holiday house where we would all go as a family from the time I was born, and music would be played there, Nana Mouskouri, and we had a really good family friend who would play guitar, and she actually looked a bit Nana Mouskouri with long brown hair and would sing and play guitar and were very sort of hippie, and would all sit round and sing Nana Mouskouri songs. Aww. And Gypsy Rover and all those sort of, you know, hang down your head Tom Dooley sort of songs. And Nana Mouskouri just, you know, really resonates, you know, with Dad. Dad just used to love, or still loves, her voice. And he still listens to her, you know, so it's very sentimental.
0: Okay, well, we're going to listen to, is it, did we say Nana or Nana?
1: I've always said Nana Mouskouri.
0: Nana Mouskouri.
1: But she might be Nana. I don't know.
0: We're listening to Nana today.
1: Nana.

0: There she was, our little Nana Nana Muscuri. What a beautiful, uplifting song. Now, I've chatted to you for too long about the telly and film, which I loved. I loved hearing that. But let's really cut into my time about footy, your art collection, which is really beautiful. But I think the main thing I'd like to talk about now is your relationship with your family, if that's okay.
1: Yeah, sure.
0: Because as I was saying to you before we decided, you know, I asked you if you wanted to come and chat, is that you seem to have a very tight, like genuinely close-knit family relationship.
1: Yeah. Yeah, and it's very close.
0: That was grammatically wrong, but you know what I'm saying. And I think that's quite beautiful, but also especially because not everyone does. A lot of people come from environments that were very fractured, some traumatic, some that start out okay and for whatever reason end up fractured, but you're all pretty close. And you even go away on holidays and things sometimes together, don't you?
1: Well, we did, yeah, before Dad had a stroke a couple of years ago, but we used to do big family. We did a couple of big family holidays. I also, Lee and I, my husband and I, went with Mum and Dad to Vietnam just before COVID, because they're our friends, you know, like, you know, we love them. They're fantastic. And I think they gave us that, though. They gave us the importance of family, which myself and my three brothers have carried through, because, you know, they led by example with their own families and then with us.
0: Because you're close to your nieces and nephews as well.
1: Yeah.
0: Didn't you go, where did you do? You did something wild last year, didn't you? You went to see
1: Oasis with my brother and my two nephews in London at Wembley. So we went to, and then we thought, let's just tack on a holiday to Portugal while we're here. So Jack and Ben and Mark and I went to Portugal and then ended up at Wembley to see Oasis. It was fantastic. I mean, when would I get a chance to hang out with Jack and Ben? They're 21 and 20 to 23. You know, they're growing up. They're going to be doing their own thing. So I've got to make the most of doing things with them while I can. Look, I'm sure we'll be best of friends for the rest of our lives, for all of our lives. But, you know, it's so nice to do things with them. We're just so close. We just, you know, they're my mates.
0: I love that. And it's so, do you think growing up, did it feel nurturing? Or, I mean, I guess you weren't questioning that, but you must have felt safe.
1: I was a rat bag. I was the worst. I was, oh my God, I think Mum and Dad are just so happy I turned out okay now, because I was shocking.
0: Were you?
1: Oh God. I didn't want to be home. I didn't want to be with the family. I wanted to be out partying. I wanted to grow up at the age of 16. I wanted to be 25. You know, I was terrible. I was terrible. But
0: what changed? When did you start to move back towards family?
1: I don't know. I think, you know, you just grow up, don't you? You sort of move out of home, and they've always been there. They're just always there. They're the first they're the first people you turn to when you need to. So in any situation, they are the ones.
0: But see, that's not so for everyone. That's why I think it's so special that you have that.
1: Mm.
0: Because some people can't do that. They couldn't turn to their mother or father.
1: Mm.
0: In some cases, that would be where they actually probably shouldn't go.
1: Mm. Yeah, we were encouraged to.
0: And yet you have that beautiful thing where, like you said, when the rubber hits the road, that is where you would turn to for, I guess, everything from comfort to solace to conversation, guidance, whatever, yeah?
1: Yeah, absolutely. I mean, you know, that, it was a pretty incredible upbringing. Dad worked in overseas aid and international aid, and so people are his thing.
0: Mm.
1: And we had access to so many different people and cultures of people coming to our house, and, you know, Chinese and Vietnamese and, you know, like, you know, hearing about Tiananmen Square from young students coming to stay at our house. So we were so included in Dad's world, and Mum was included in the world as well, and so conversation was really important.
0: Mm.
1: So even just the value of people was, I don't know, there, just not knocking you over the head with it, just how everything was in the house. So that just continues on in your life, I think. It continues on with my three brothers and their children and me, and, you know, we talk about politics. You know, politics was a huge conversation in our house. And what was happening in the world was a big conversation. So trying to have empathy and understanding about stuff in the world. That was there from before I was a rat bag. So then it just stayed there because you still always had this sort of, you know, this little thing in your mind about right and wrong, I guess, even though sometimes I was doing wrong. You go, I still, you know, there's right and wrong about how you work, treat people and how you think of people and situations. So that's what they sort of gave us, and an incredible, you know, relationship and upbringing, really.
0: Yeah. And do you think that's filtered out into your friendships? Because you have strong friendships as well, don't you? Like, you have quite an intimate friendship circle.
1: Well, I think it's all that thing. I mean, Mum and Dad are still doing it, that thing of, you know, they've got so many friends. You know, Dad's had a stroke and he's nonverbal now. He can't speak and he can't read and write. So communication's a problem. But he's taught me you don't need words to communicate. You can communicate with eyes and smile and laugh and touch and all these beautiful things. And they still have all these incredible friends coming to see them, to be with them, because they can't drive and go places now. But because they gave and were part of such a great friendship group, everyone's still strong. And I think that's a really important thing in all of our lives, you know, that you keep those strong friendships. They'll be there for you and you'll be there for them. And, you know, it's just just being there for people, you know. We can't live, we don't live on our own. We don't want to be on our own.
0: We are, like, for the most part, human beings need connection. I know that solitude's healthy as well, but on a very baseline level, connection is critical, isn't it, to your well-being?
1: Absolutely. You know, to sit there and dwell on something by yourself and build something up to be, you know, horrific, it's not, just to sit there and talk with someone or to meet eyes. I mean, I was talking to someone the other day about men and mental health, which I think is really interesting, is, you know, to have that conversation sometimes, no eye contact, but sit in the car or play golf or something like that, but still be there and have a conversation, because sometimes the eye contact is too much. So even just understanding what people need and what your friends need, every friend and every family member is different, and I would think about how to work with them or be there for them based on their personality and what they need, their needs are. It's not one size fits all. And so I think that sort of is just that way that we work together to understand each other. It's not work, it's just friendship, isn't it? Yeah, relationships.
0: Thank you. Thanks so much for coming in today.
1: Thank you, Tansy. It was really lovely. I was so nervous, but now I just feel really relaxed because it's over.
0: It was so good to talk to you. And, I always feel grateful, you know, that people come in and they share what they've been doing with their lives and their wisdom and knowledge and also, you know, an emotional part of themselves, like, you know, talking about your family and your friends. And it's just great for people to be, I think sharing ourselves is critical. Mm. Use that word twice in the last 2 minutes. Must mean
1: it's very critical.
0: It's critical because I think the world can feel like a scary, isolating place. I know that in lots of ways we're more connected because of things like the internet and like social media, but I also feel that it can be very isolating as well, and living your life on a screen is not the same as having a life that involves other human beings. And I hope as we move forward that we return to the summer of love in some way.
1: I agree. I mean, internet and everything like that, you only hear the good stuff, really. You don't actually hear the real. So, you know, face-to-face, you actually get to really see someone's face and eyes and know what's going on. It's important.
0: And the tone of voice.
1: And tone. Tone. Don't talk to me about tone in emails. People complain about tone in emails. There is no tone.
0: Thank you so much. And we're going to hear your second song now, which is also one of my favourites, Blondie.
1: Yeah.
0: What a revelation that was when that came out, huh?
1: Oh, my God. Well, I remember, must have been very young, Blondie on Countdown singing In the Flesh, and it was just blew my mind seeing this sexy woman doing music and rock and roll, and then Parallel Lines came out and I just couldn't get enough of it. She's amazing.
0: She is amazing, and she's still amazing.
1: Still amazing.
0: And we're going to hear Hanging on the Telephone. Thank you so much, Mish.
1: Thank you, Tanya.

my gosh, I'm still get excited when I hear that track. So many great Blondie tracks. That was from 1978. I am going to play for you now 16 minutes of Lani Lane's album To the Horses. It is one of my favourite Australian albums. And we're just going to go through the first half of the album, as I did a couple of weeks ago with Blue by Joni Mitchell. And the first track that you'll hear is called Bang Bang.

That's what you get, folks. Lani Lane and 5 tracks off her first album, To the Horses. That came out in 2011. She made one more album in 2014 called Nightshade. And then she quit the biz. She said in February 2015 that she... That's what you get, folks. Lani Lane and 5 tracks off her first album, To the Horses. That came out in 2011. She made one more album in 2014 called

I remember reading her statement, and it was really fascinating. She said that her love of, you know, writing and creating and playing music was still really important to her, but she didn't find the rigmarole of the touring release, tour release lifestyle conducive to her creative flow. And she just said, see you later, which is pretty amazing because in 2012, she was nominated for 5 ARIA Awards. And I don't know, I kind of admire those people that get in there, they do what they want to do and then go, I know this is going really well and this is probably not the time I should be walking away. But my nervous system hates it. So I'm going to say au revoir. So that's what she did. And 2 beautiful albums. Someone described her as imbued with the spirit of Muddy Waters and channeling the grit of Billie Holiday. She wraps the sound of a golden age around a voice that is rich and warm as it is sweet. And I was very, very hooked on her and that album. So I wanted to give it an extended play. Thank you so much for listening today. It's now 3:56. It's time for me to sign off and thank Madeline as Madeline. Madison. How did I get that? Never mind. Madison for paneling for me. Oh, because it was a panel with an L. Madeline, paneling, yeah. Thank you, Mish Armstrong, for coming in and talking with me. Thank you all for being out there and listening. My show is called The Whole Shebang. We are on every Wednesday from 2 till 4. And we're going to close, as usual, with Laluz and their song Strange Days. And see you next week.

0: live. Did you hear that, Mick? We're live.
1: I did.
0: I think at our age, we'd have to pinch ourselves.
1: It's a good thing to be reminded of it.
0: Yeah, yeah.
1: It's alive!
0: Now, Henrietta has vacated the building. She had things to do. And Madison stepped in. This is the Madison from the previous program.
2: This is going to be fun.
0: A show pony. And when you've got two show ponies in the same studio, Mick, it's not going to be good for you.
1: I'm humbled.
0: You know, you shouldn't be humbled. You should be angry. Now, this is Mr. Michael Doran, and he's one of the guests we've brought in who's been a regular 3CR listener for decades, and 3CR's obviously had an impact on the type of life he leads. Now, I spoke to Mick years ago. I don't think that program was podcast. That was before we actually were, you know, we had people like Madison doing the interesting stuff. We just used to do the interview and that was it.
1: There
0: was
1: no such thing as podcast.
0: No, not in those days when I first chatted to you. So I'm going to ask you a few basic questions and then we're going to move into the 3CR because, as you know, there's a big birthday party on the 4th of July, 11 a.m. to 4 p.m. in the Collingwood Town Hall, which is in Abbotsford. It's not on Pont Road, it's on Hoddle Street, the things you learn. Madison's coming as a chicken, although the Poultry Liberation Front from Sunshine has put in a protest because they said, we're real poultry. She's not.
2: No. I mean, I don't even sound real. No, it's a
0: they lodged a protest on Talkback with Attitude the next day after we spoke to Madison. They said, you call that a chicken? Now, look, I brought you in because we'll just ask a few basic questions, then we'll go into the 3CR spiel. When were you born?
1: 1957.
0: 57. You look like you were born in 47. What's happened to you? Have you had a hard life?
1: I wouldn't have thought a hard life, but, you know, people's estimation of my age has ranged between 87 to 57, so...
0: Yeah, yeah. But you did hard physical work, didn't you?
1: Well, most of my life, yeah.
0: Yeah, and what type of work were you doing?
1: Motor mechanic.
0: Yep.
1: Wool store labourer. Cleaner. Builder's labourer. And union organiser.
0: Union organiser. Are you one of these corrupt officials they talk about?
1: It's easy to call unions corrupt when you've only got the source of news, which is... Nine entertainment media and all that malarkey. And some of the people that have been called corrupt, I've worked with them, and you could not see people further from corruption. Yeah. Good, decent, solid workers, you know.
0: Yeah. I on Anarchist World this week, I was speaking about the $15 billion in corruption, you know, this figure they've pulled from the air. And it's basically this type of agreement you do on a major construction protest project to ensure that it finishes on time and there's no disputes.
1: There's many things that you've got to take into account, I suppose. You should. It's you've got to make sure people signed up to the agreements, that superannuation's paid, which is a legal requirement. Things like income and redundancy payments are there. Lots of things which they'll say are corrupt, but which are just part of doing business, making sure the job gets done, the job gets finished.
0: That's right. And even sometimes there's a small bonus if if the job gets finished on time. That's not corruption, that's normal business practice.
1: Oh, God, you want to see some of the bonuses people actually get on the business side of things.
0: On the business, yeah. $2 million, $3 million, $4 million, $5 million, yeah, because it's completed on time. They don't talk about corruption in the construction industry. They only talk about corruption amongst workers in the construction industry. So who are you a delegate for? What union?
1: I was a delegate for the Furnishing Trades Division of the CFMEU. So that was people who put in glass,
0: right.
1: People who made window frames, people who did flooring. And that's on-site work. And then there's also the off-site work, stadium seating, things like that. And I was also briefly an official with the Miscellaneous Workers Union, and those people covered cleaners, etc.
0: Mm-hmm. I've always had a fascination for the Miscellaneous Workers Union. Is that everybody they can't incorporate into a particular union?
1: I suppose so.
0: Miscellaneous Workers Union. Are they still around?
1: Oh, look, they've been absorbed now. There is no union that I was a member of or worked for that exists under those names anymore. I think Miscellaneous Workers Union, I think they're under some aspect of the NUW now.
0: Right. So what year were you a delegate? What years were you a delegate?
1: That would have been... when was the waterfront dispute?
0: In the 90s, early 90s.
1: 97. Mm. So from 97 to not that long, really, 2004.
0: Well, that's 7 years. So what was the role of a delegate, and do you think the role has changed?
1: Well, that's two questions. Yep. There's a delegate and then there's an organiser.
0: Right. Tell us the difference.
1: Delegate is when I suppose you would be what they used to call a shop steward, a workplace delegate, and... the role of that person is to, because you've still got a job to do on site, and the role of that person is to, I guess, as I saw it, was to make sure everyone was unionised, and if there was any disputes that needed to be prosecuted in that workplace, and there was a number of unions involved, you'd be generally, before the organiser got on site, you'd be the person who'd be liaising with other unions, you know.
0: And the organiser?
1: And the organiser, he's the one who you're glad to see because he brings some intellectual muscle with him or her, you know.
0: Some intellectual muscle? What do you mean? All delegates are stupid?
1: No. It's just that... I guess there's an official nature about it that people appreciate to actually see the... they would understand that I would be the face of the union, but the face of union management coming in to assist.
0: Well, they know that the union's behind them then.
1: Yeah, it's encouraging that.
0: It's encouraging. Now, obviously, not only were you a member of the furnishing division of the CFMEU, you're also a member of a motorcycle group, is that correct?
1: Yes, yeah.
0: So you'd be... why isn't your picture on the front page of every newspaper? I mean, you're doubly corrupt.
1: We're... would have been maybe 30 years ago, we did get our photos into the Scum News Pictorial.
0: Oh, yeah.
1: And they had a list of... Evil people.
0: And I'm talking to one of them, am I?
1: Oh, we had a cack fest laughing at that one.
0: Yeah.
1: The truth.
0: What, they had mug shots of you, Bob?
1: No, they just had mug shots of the colours. So, okay, these ones, stay away from them.
0: Right.
1: That was, there's maybe a 25-word byline in as the Sun News Pictorial as it was then. I think there was even before it became the Herald Sun.
0: You know why it was the News Pictorial?
1: Well, they'd have pictures. So
0: that's right. That's it, because people couldn't read.
1: Yeah.
0: They had a lot of pictures. I remember Tom Pryor.
1: We
0: developed a friendship in the 80s, and it was very funny. He said, I had free rein here as the crime reporter for 35 years, and then I did an article on you anarchists, and I was on the outer. It was in the 80s.
1: Tom Pryor.
0: Yeah, I interviewed him here at 3CR. He was a decent human being. Yeah, he written a lot of interesting books. He was started work at 13 as a Herald Sun reporter. And I'm in a news picture. What do you think his job was?
1: He would have been running copy, something like that, between various departments.
0: No, it just shows you how ugly these people were. His job as a 13-year-old is when the senior reporter went in to interview somebody whose family's been slaughtered or there's been some horrible, horrible death. He would have to scout round the house to find a photograph so they could publish it the next day. That was his job. That's how he started as a 13-year-old. Yeah. It hasn't changed, really, has it? They just now go to the internet and pull down whatever they like.
1: He used to be a sports reporter too, that fellow, Tom Pryor. I remember him so-called breaking some terrible stories on the eve of a grand final, saying someone's going to be rubbed out. And good for a laugh, I suppose.
0: Yeah. Now, getting back to this motorcycle group you're involved in.
1: Yeah.
0: Why do people join motorcycle groups?
1: I don't honestly know. I could give you my reasons.
0: Yeah, well, you give us your reasons.
1: My reasons were that I wanted an organised outings, I suppose.
0: Organised outings.
1: And look, I've known a few other blokes. One older guy who said, Mick, we were more in the tea and bicky set. You blokes with a gut full of grog set.
0: All right.
1: And that's kind of what it was like, but I would have joined so that when you go on a long ride, for example, well, not too long, but let's say you're going to ride to Adelaide or something like that, you've got some organisation, because bikes used to break down in those days.
0: Right.
1: And you would have some organisation like a pickup or, you know, one of them large utes. And
0: you wouldn't be picking up bikes on the side.
1: Well, no.
0: Just your own if they broke down.
1: If, say, my bike broke down, I could wheel it into the back of this, F-100, and it could be transported back home, essentially. And then you would have a clubhouse, and I hate to use that word metastasize, but it grows larger.
0: In your life, yeah.
1: In your life, because then you realise, okay, we've got to have this clubhouse so where, you know, motorcycle projects can be undertaken, and then you've got to have things to keep funding the rent and stuff like that. And
0: the rent?
1: Yeah, well, it was...
0: Well, you paid rent.
1: Oh.
0: You didn't just elbow your way in?
1: No.
0: No, you paid rent. Decent human beings. Honest citizens.
1: Well, all the fellas that I ever rode with were working blokes.
0: Right.
1: And, you know, people were truck drivers, motor mechanics, builders, carpenters, glaziers, all the trades that fellas did when I was a young bloke anyway. And even a couple of guys, teachers, and later on, computer scientists.
0: Mm-hmm.
1: And,
0: right.
1: And also worked in the same wool stores I told you I worked in, and all fellas that paid taxes.
0: So what's this love of motorcycling? I've never, I'm on the other side, because I used to ride motorbikes when I was much younger, you know, but I decided they were very dangerous and they could kill you.
1: They are, and they have.
0: Right.
1: And as opposed to loving it, how does anyone define love, I suppose? It's I would regard myself as the most unlikely motorcyclist with my own interests, and but I'm still there, and I still have a certain amount of respect amongst, comrades that are still living.
0: Mm-hmm.
1: But motorcycles are dangerous, without a doubt, and I've got to say I'm glad I don't know any young fellas who are the kith of blokes I've known that have actually gone on and rode motorcycles, because it's just a shocking thing when you got to go to someone's house after their son's died in a motorcycle accident. Really bad thing.
0: And that happened to you?
1: Oh, geez, yeah. It happened, well, when I say geez, yeah, I don't mean it's happened a lot, but it's happened 3 times, when did I join? 1976, so it's 50 years. So it's happened 3 times in 50 years.
0: So you're still a member?
1: Yeah, of course.
0: Right. And you still ride bikes?
1: I don't ride it as often as I used to. Mm. I've got sciatica now, and, it just doesn't make sitting down in one position fun.
0: No.
1: any long time.
0: You've got the stigmata of the elderly. Especially especially the stigmata of the elderly worker. Because a lot of people, that's why I asked you, you've done a lot of hard physical work during your life. And a lot of people who do hard physical work age prematurely because of the arthritis they develop, the pains, the injuries they develop in the workplace. It's a little bit different, working in front of a computer screen.
1: The sciatica, I remember working in Fitzroy outside the Builder's Arms Hotel.
0: Yeah, up the road, yep.
1: I remember with the crowbar, we were having to take out the bluestone. They were doing curb and channel work, and I just remember picking up the bluestone, getting the bluestone out, then picking up two to throw in the back of the truck, and, boy, that was when I just felt it. Felt like a twang.
0: Yeah.
1: But surprisingly, it didn't last too long, that pain. And I thought, okay, whatever happens here, it's okay, because I still had to go around to Smith Street and with a jackhammer and dig out a pit with this other bloke. You know, we'd take turns on the jackhammer. Huge, heavy things they were. Not a teensy-weensy thing that you see nowadays.
0: Yeah,
1: very heavy thing with a big, heavy bit, and used to have to be in the... if I was on the jackhammer, I'd do what I had to do. Then the next bloke would jump down. He'd be a bloke leaning on a shovel who people would go past and say, look at them bastards. Should be working. But he'd have to jump down in the same pit and shovel it out, and then I'd be back in with the jackhammer, or vice versa, you know.
0: Yeah.
1: So I did that, and it was only a couple of weeks later that just felt really shit, to tell you the truth. But it went on for, you know, I was still able to work for many years after that, and it's only, I suppose, since I've turned, I reckon, maybe 67, that I've really felt it, you know.
0: How about with all that noise? I assume you didn't have any much protection 30 years ago on a job site with a jackhammer. Have you got any issues with industrial deafness?
1: Oh, do you want me to joke and go, hey? Not really, no.
0: Good. Oh, that's really good. Well, did you wear earmuffs?
1: No.
0: You didn't? Right.
1: No.
0: Right.
1: The jackhammer's not so bad. It was the compressors in those days. They weren't silenced and, you know, what you need to have running,
0: yeah,
1: so that when you're using those compressed air machinery, the compressors were bloody loud and they weren't silenced like I think they are nowadays.
0: Yeah. I know that when Henrietta took your photo before you walked into the studio and she ran off and left Madison with the baby, that's us, two elderly gentlemen, that you had a little discussion about your photographic interests.
1: Oh, I guess I just wanted to proof the photos that she'd taken.
0: Well, you weren't happy with the quality.
1: No. I just wanted to see. She only took, I mean, with people nowadays with phones, you don't even know they're taking a photo.
0: Right.
1: And she moved around a couple of places and then she said, okay, we're done.
0: Yeah.
1: I don't know if you would have seen me with my
0: camera. I've seen you with your camera.
1: You're taking a photo.
0: Yeah, we know, because you get a sore back waiting. Tell us about the cameras you use and why you use these cameras and how you develop your film, because I think it's a dying art.
1: Well, I suppose the camera you would have seen me most often use would have been a 4x5 speed graphic, the same age as me, made in 1957. 4-inch by 5-inch negatives, and that's what it is.
0: Yep.
1: And occasionally you saw me using a twin lens reflex. You've got a photo which I took of you at a Tunaminawayan Morboyina commemoration.
0: Right.
1: And that was taken with a twin lens reflex. Mm. Why do I do it? Because I honestly couldn't tell you, but I've always liked those sorts of photos, I suppose. And that there's a... I used to wonder, how do they get them looking like that?
0: Right.
1: And then you realise, well, they use lots of other chemicals to tone and to bleach these things.
0: Right.
1: And the chemicals can be dangerous, but generally I work with them in a stable form. So I'm not going to sneeze and blow a cloud of cyanide dust into the air and then, you know, breathe it in and pass out.
0: Well, you use cyanide.
1: Well, I suppose there's ferrocyanide, which is used generally to bleach photos, to bleach prints back.
0: Mm.
1: But some people can use it on negatives, but I would use it on a print itself, and I'd bleach it back variously till I got a clean sheet of paper, or bleach it half back, and then stop that process, then put it into a toning bath, and it might go a golden brown colour, sepia, something like that. But they're old techniques, and it's like, I guess it's like blacksmithing. You know, old techniques you like to see survive, even though there's absolutely no necessity for doing it. Like learning an ancient language, there's no need to do it, but I still believe that It's good for your soul to do that stuff yourself.
0: You realise Chummy Fleming needed you in the 1890s. You know why? No, it was the 1870s. Sorry, the late 1870s. Well, the State Library didn't open up on Sunday, right? So Chummy organised, the anarchist Chummy Fleming organised a series of protests. And at one stage he was arrested and spent a few weeks in Pentridge because of his protests, leading the protests. Yeah, well, we'll talk about that in a minute, Pentridge. But so eventually they won. The library was open on Sunday. There's only one problem. The workers didn't turn up. So they closed it 6 months later. So, but you, that's what I'm saying, you're the type of person that reminds me of the old RMIT, Royal Melbourne Institute of Technology, which was a working man's college. It was actually set up to help working people to be educated, not just for the job, but a general education. Now, you mentioned an old language. So what old language are you learning?
1: Well, I learnt ancient Greek.
0: Ancient Greek, yeah.
1: And
0: what, did all the different colonies have the same language, like the Athenians and the Spartans in ancient Greek? Or
1: when you actually go and look at what remains, you realise that the stuff that I might be studying in a minuscule script has descended from a majuscule script, or an uncial, I suppose, which is a much larger, a capital script, you know?
0: Yeah.
1: Many of them, I would say from the 5th century onwards, they might have had a similar script, but, you know, it's quite a lot of islands, and they all started out differently, and it gradually, I guess, the Athenians gradually imposed, might be too hard a word, but for reasons of communication, a certain script gets used. And but like I said, that was a capital script which got changed in the Hellenistic days, which was after Alexander had done his bit, Egypt had got conquered. I hesitate to use words like conquered because they're never really conquered, you know. There's always resistance. But a certain language and a certain way of using the language becomes popular amongst the literati, and they really were literati compared to, you know, the amount of the population who didn't exactly write.
0: Right, or read, yeah.
1: Yeah.
0: So why ancient Greek?
1: Again, I couldn't tell you. I was at my mum's place, and my brother had some books on ancient Greek, and because he was doing that at the time. There you go. Two of us doing ancient Greek. And I thought, well,
0: dysfunctional family, I think.
1: I'll have a look at this. I read it and I thought, God, the alphabet is pretty similar.
0: Yeah.
1: I mean, it is fundamentally different, or different in some fundamental ways, but I thought, I'll have a go at this. So I ended up doing a couple of years, and then doing a, what would you call it, a graduate certificate after it. Then I got sick, and I had to drop it. So,
0: Can you converse with somebody in ancient
1: Greek? You don't converse.
0: You don't converse. No. What you read.
1: Well, I might have conversed if I'd kept doing it.
0: Right.
1: You know?
0: Because
1: the professors and some students certainly can. What do you want to speak in ancient Greek for?
0: I don't know. Why?
1: Well, I wouldn't know why.
0: It's just something
1: to
0: conquer.
1: But I wanted to, I was starting to get interested in philosophy there, and I wanted to read some of the earlier stuff. And, you know, it's like it's any kind of translation, you know, there's a bit of interpretation there. And I guess I just wanted to put my own interpretation on things, and, you know.
0: Do you see any difference between the way you learn and the way younger people learn today, where most of their information seems to come off the net, and, you know?
1: I think
0: you got any opinions about that?
1: Well, I wouldn't know how a young person learns.
0: No.
1: Apart from the fact when I did the What was it? The first year of the graduate certificate, which I had to do part-time, of course. The first year of that was the first time I'd ever encountered people plugging things in and working off off laptops.
0: Yeah.
1: And what I realised, I had more books than they had, and they had the books on the laptop, of course.
0: Right. So you think there's a difference between learning from a laptop and flicking through pages?
1: Well, there must be a difference. There must be a difference. I think when you can get information at the touch of a button, without having to actually search through something, maybe it doesn't stick as much because an answer's easier to find.
0: Yeah.
1: You know, this is what I find in the motorcycle club when we're when we might be having a meeting, which we have much more infrequently these days. But if I say something and I say, well, who knows that, or do we know such and such, I don't want people going for the laptop. I want them using their brain to actually, rather than, you know, rather than getting an easy answer. It's the only way you... If you have to sweat a bit of blood to get the answer, I think it sticks with you. As to how a young person might learn today,
0: who knows?
1: Maybe they can learn more. I don't know.
0: I don't think so. I think they forget more. They know more, but they forget more. Look, it's almost 4:30. We're chatting to Mr. Michael Doran. Madison kindly stepped in when Henrietta saw a mic. She decided she just couldn't do the panel operating for an hour.
1: A gutful, Joe, and then she walked out.
0: She just walked out. She looked at you and you said, he looks like a retired biker. You know, what type of people are you bringing into the studio? Now, I'm going to ask you, look, yesterday, believe it or not, I heard something about Pentridge that you may find of interest, because you said you were a resident at Pentridge at one stage?
1: Well, just for a couple of weeks.
0: What did you do? Can you want to talk about it? You don't have to.
1: Assault police, resist arrest, threatening words. Abusive behaviour, threatening words, or threatening language was the charge.
0: Why did this happen? You're a very mild-mannered human being.
1: Well, me and another fella, God rest his soul, he's gone now, but we...
0: What's his name?
1: Sparrow,
0: right.
1: We rode up to his parents' place in Skipton, and then there was, we got 120 mile or something like that, maybe.
0: Yeah.
1: Right up there, and then there was a dance on at this place called Lake, was it Lake Bolac?
0: Yeah, there is Lake Bolac, yep.
1: And not far away from Skipton, and... We went there and strictly no alcohol. Oh, bugger that for a joke.
0: Right.
1: And we smuggled some in, not much. You know, it was just, a flask of spirits, you know, on the inside of the jacket pocket. And anyway, the people running the dance didn't like that, so they called the coppers. And, my friend haven't had a bit of a history with one of these coppers. They just started arresting him. When I say started arresting, they started dragging him off. And there was the usual wrestling and throwing around. And I said, can't fucking have this. So I grabbed one of the coppers' hats.
0: Yep.
1: And I frisbeed it as far as I could. And he goes, you bastard, you're for it now. And then we just, I didn't swing a fair dinkum punch at him or anything that.
0: Just a bit of struggling.
1: Struggling.
0: A bit of hugging.
1: Yeah, hugging but ruggedly. And then there was an older copper, and Sparrow knew both of them, you know, and obviously that's where it came from. There was
0: bad blood.
1: A prior history between them. And so anyway, it's, at a certain stage you realise I'm not going to go into whacking these blokes or anything, hitting them hard. So you get into the divvy van, and they took us back to their local lockup. Then they took us to bloody Ararat.
0: Oh, right, the insane asylum.
1: How far away is that? Yeah. And, so anyway, that's where we ended up the morning after, and Sparrow got 2 months, and I got 6 weeks, and we thought, well, I'm not having this. So we, who knows how much this cost, but we appealed against it.
0: Right.
1: And we got it down to, he got down to, from 2 months, got it down to 4 weeks, yeah. And I got 6 weeks down to 2 weeks.
0: Right.
1: So
0: right.
1: Substantially reduced, and so I, next stop was D Division Sentence Yard and yeah. F Division Dormitories, and spent a couple of weeks there.
0: You said dormitories, there weren't individual cells.
1: No, dormitories with yeah. with the very bad plumbing that was Pentridge was renowned for, and you really had to tippy-toe
0: right.
1: when you got out of bed the next morning.
0: Yeah,
1: and
0: because it was everywhere.
1: Oh, it's just...
0: The shit.
1: Couldn't you get a yeah. plumber in here, you
0: yeah.
1: bastard?
0: I used to go in there as a doctor occasionally. You know, they used to
1: say
0: cook.
1: You'd be.
0: I know what Kent Pentridge was like yeah. in those days. But the reason I raised it is, I got some good news for you. You like a bit of wine occasionally, don't you?
1: Buzz.
0: Yeah. Yeah.
1: Yeah.
0: Well, have you got a wine collection?
1: No, not a collection.
0: Oh, well, because they're selling Pentridge cells as wine cellars at the minute, trying to make a buck. I know it's been redeveloped. There are still some cells they actually haven't redeveloped, and they're trying to sell them as for wine cellars. What do you reckon about that?
1: Yeah.
0: Anything reckon, for a buck.
1: I reckon they can pull those damn things down, to tell you the truth.
0: Yeah,
1: there's enough historic memory there. I remember when I was working with the union when at the time it wasn't a union job. And I went in there taking photos. Boy, that really put the wind up them bastards. And
0: yeah.
1: they quickly got someone out there and said, come on, mate, get out of here.
0: Yeah.
1: And
0: yeah.
1: I got a few photos under yeah. construction. Yeah. I wanted to get a photo of where the cells were that, you know, the dormitories that I was in.
0: Yeah, so how many men and boys would be at a dormitory, do you reckon?
1: To tell you the truth, I don't know. Like some... Can only think of prison movies to tell you the truth.
0: Right,
1: and I'd say
0: right,
1: there'd be right. Double bunks.
0: Yeah.
1: Have to be at least 40.
0: 40, right. Now, somebody with a checkered history like you, when did you start listening to 3CR?
1: I would have started listening to 3CR. The program was... The first program I specifically remember listening to was On Top of the Wardrobe. And that was on, I think, on a Thursdays. And I really liked it because they had a lot of those old anti-war songs on, and that's probably where I first heard, it was a Jefferson Airplane doing, what is it, White Rabbit and Need Somebody to Love, things like that.
0: What, and, you remember what year?
1: Oh, look, that would have been... Between 79 and 81, 82.
0: So just a few years after 3CR went to air. Did you just find it accidentally, or did somebody mention 3CR to you?
1: I don't know if anyone had mentioned it, but I did have one friend who listened to 3CR. That was Ken. And but it was basically we'd be out testing wool in the wool stores, and, you know, that was quite a physical job, and... We had, you know, always, you knew how to use time a bit quite efficiently, and we didn't have to get back to the office till, say, 4 o'clock to knock off at 4:30. And if we finished, a lot of hard work by, I say hard work because it really was.
0: So what did it entail? Because most people wouldn't know.
1: What... Testing wools, which is pushing a core gun into bales of wool.
0: A core gun?
1: Yeah.
0: Into
1: you would take a core sample out of a bale of wool.
0: Yeah, yeah.
1: You had to take, you had to achieve, and bales of wool would be classed according to the type of wool,
0: yeah.
1: and they could be anywhere from one bale to 40 bales, for example. And you had to get a minimum of, I think, 800 grams across all the bales. That's an international sort of accepted standard.
0: Right.
1: So... Most often we'd be doing lots that might be 10, 15 bales, or from 6 to 10 or 15, and you could be doing maybe 8 cores, the top and the bottom of a bale. And if we finished, we'd think, okay, we finished for the day of this job, let's get a couple of beers. And so we'd drive back to North Melbourne and we'd find a back street and we'd have these beers, and blokes would listen to whatever the commercial crap was, 3XY and that.
0: Yeah, yeah.
1: And I said, come on, let's look around, let's see what's on. And we came across 3CR like that, on top of the wardrobe. And then once I knew it, I looked out for it all the time.
0: What attracted you to On Top of the Wardrobe? I know you said the songs. Was the attitude of the people presented?
1: No ads.
0: That's always good. That's all.
1: Always good. And I think it was the attitude of the people, because it was definitely anti-war stuff, you know. And I probably first heard Grateful Dead.
0: Really?
1: I mean, I'd actually already heard of Grateful Dead, and I had a few albums, but that was the first radio station I'd ever heard that played it. So
0: that
1: was always going to be popular. Right. So, you know, we'd knock off a couple of cans of beer. It's not like we're getting liquored up or anything.
0: No.
1: But you just... you're down and running, chewing the fat, I suppose.
0: Right. And any other programs? Because you've been listening since the early 70s.
1: Well, then, look, it's no, late 70s.
0: Late 70s.
1: Late 70s. Oh, early 80s.
0: Yeah, we weren't around in the early 70s. Yeah. It was just a little tadpole in Whitlam's eye.
1: Well, then, I suppose then, 20-odd years ago, I probably first come across... More than 20-odd years ago, 25, 26 years ago, I came across your show. And I always remember the Black Sabbath song, what is it called? War Pigs, I think it was.
0: Yeah, it still is. Still is.
1: And I just remember some other young bloke turning it on and goes, oh, listen to this. This is fantastic.
0: Right.
1: And then, what, there's no more music. He's just bloody talking. But he still listens, though, that guy too, even though he's a much older man now. So, look, it was, I guess there was a time where I would listen to your show on a Wednesday, then Talk Back with Attitude, and then Friday it used to be Zigrid, Kevin Healy on before your show.
0: Yep.
1: Then on Fridays it was... I can't remember the guy's name. Left After Breakfast.
0: Yep.
1: Or Susanna Duffy.
0: Susanna Duffy.
1: And Left After Breakfast. Look, that was, to me, that was Wednesday, Thursday and Friday. That was my radio listening, and like that for a long time.
0: Did it have an effect on the type of things you became involved in?
1: Certainly made you think about things. As far as things I became involved in, then I sort of joined up at the Wednesday Action Group. And I think you've got a bit of history with the Wednesday Action Group.
0: Yeah, we initiated it, yeah.
1: I met a lot of good people there, and I guess I thought this is a good thing to do when you're retired, you know?
0: Yeah, well, then the idea of the Wednesday Action Group is very simple. I think a lot of people have forgotten that a lot of public space has been privatised. Federation Square is actually not public space. It's actually run on behalf of the state government by a contractor. City Square has almost disappeared. Remember we had the big dispute at Southern Cross Station, which is owned by... one of the superannuation.
1: Always good. Lives long in my memory, those disputes.
0: Yeah.
1: Go and get the cops then.
0: Yeah. 90 centimetres of the footpath is what was public. The rest is privately owned by that superannuation company. And the list went on and on. And then we go to the IPA, Institute of Public, private affairs.
1: Private affairs.
0: And the thing is what we try to do every Wednesday is reclaim a little piece of public space. And it was amazing how much friction it caused. You know, you'd see police almost every week. You'd have people pushed around. Remember that famous case when, what was his name? He's dead now. The old bloke.
1: Johnny Murray.
0: Yeah. He's on the steps of the post office. Yeah.
1: Outside that. I took some good photos of him up there.
0: Yeah.
1: I remember that that time when I think He felt poorly that day.
0: Yeah.
1: And I think the coppers / security guards, they wanted to move him on.
0: Yeah, it was about 30 of them. Poorly or not. About 30 of them,
1: And then you said to the copper, well,
0: the sergeant,
1: look, if you don't do anything here, this bike's going to expire, and if we go, you're going to have to give him mouth to mouth, you know?
0: And they disappeared.
1: I think, my God, can you see fellas step back so quick? That was a back of yard, son.
0: Because he was spitting.
1: he was spitting and everything.
0: Yeah, he's gone. Most of the people were with the Action Wednesday Action Group have disappeared, obviously disbanded with COVID. It's never reformed because – but I think this question of public space is so important.
1: It is important.
0: Because the only place people can legally assemble for a protest in this city is on the steps of the State Library. You know, that's the only legal place you can actually assemble. That's because the State Library hasn't made a complaint.
1: There was never too many of them, though, willing to actually... there was never too many of the security guards willing to actually call the cops.
0: Yeah.
1: On us. I think I only met... There was only one security guard who got pissed off enough, and that was at Southern Cross Station.
0: Yeah.
1: Many of them would have been quite embarrassed to call the police, you know? You bastards are worried about these old coots, are you? And but you know, look, granted, it's a very important thing, and I remember having many florid discussions with them myself. And but it's kind of grist for the mill, and you sort of enjoy it a bit, you know, really. And just got to tell blokes when the coppers roll up, you know, don't get wildly gesticulating with your hands when there's coppers around, because they will, you know, they will arrest you pretty quick when you're doing that.
0: The difference between you at Skipton and now is they got tasers. That's the big difference, and there's a lot of tasers used in confrontation. Remember that 95-year-old lady who was tasered in a nursing home, fell over, cracked her skull and died?
1: And that was in New South Wales.
0: Yeah. Imagine tasering
1: an individual who was so bereft of what to do. But he had to shoot a taser into disgusting.
0: Yeah, and she was on a walking frame too. Now, do you still listen to 3CR?
1: Yeah, of course. So I listened to the interview with Madison. I listened last week. This is just the most recent Australia interviews. And last week you had the sound engineer on.
0: Yeah.
1: I meant to listen overnight with May on May Day.
0: Yeah.
1: Man, I couldn't stay awake, so... the first thing I've woken up and I've switched on 3CR and a Red Gum clip is getting played from the old Dallas Brooks Town Hall, and I believe the bloke you interviewed had recorded that.
0: Yeah.
1: And that was the bloke you interviewed last week.
0: Yeah.
1: And that was it was really great to hear Red Gum live before they'd been co-opted, because they sort of...
0: Yeah, that was at the Christmas party we had last year. Yeah.
1: No, it wasn't Red Gum last year. That was Red Gum many years ago.
0: Oh, many years ago.
1: Town Hall,
0: which
1: has been knocked down now, of course.
0: That's a long time
1: ago. Even though that's where Robin graduated from.
0: Yeah.
1: One of the Van Diemen's got his computer science degree handed to him there.
0: Right. Now, hang on. You mentioned Robin. Do you want to say something about Robin?
1: My partner, who died 7 years ago this June. It's I miss her, of course. And, But I don't know what else I can say.
0: No.
1: Robin used to like listening to 3CR with me, and she used to get in between me getting on the train, saying goodbye to Rick.
0: Yep.
1: Maybe leaving him in Young and Jackson's.
0: Right.
1: Couple of times I got home and Robin had Rick on the phone. And Rick was talking to her, because we obviously had something we'd worked out we had to do. And
0: Rick was a member of the Wednesday Action Group.
1: Yeah. So I should have said that. But, yeah, and what can I say? That's, that was sad, but, you know.
0: Do you still think radio is relevant? There's just so many. Look, when 3CR started in 76, I mean, what people forget is the Whitlam Labor government, this was one of its last acts through Parliament, it established radio licences for community groups. And 3CR started in 1976, before that down at Dallas Brook Halls in 75, where a mass meeting was held. And what you did is you held a mass meeting, create a committee, and you get a licence. And it was established to break the Murdoch stranglehold, especially in states where there was only one newspaper, a Murdoch paper. And that's what it was. It was a political action by the Whitlam Labor government to ensure that people who never got a voice got a voice. And that's what community radio is all about. There's over 150 stations now. Most of them are apolitical. I'd say 95% are apolitical. But that was the whole purpose of that legislation, to give people like us a license. So do you think radio is still relevant?
1: Radio that's not lost to podcasts, yes. Because I don't think I've ever listened to a podcast.
0: Right.
1: I used to like radio because it was so immediate. And I remember learning about the 1979 Iranian Revolution. That was the first year of university, you know, and reading about it and how they it was an immediate broadcast, even though, in a sense, what's often was made a lot of is that there was radio transcripts from Ayatollah Khomeini, I think, the first one, and but the radio itself, keeping people up to date with stuff, I just thought that's beautiful. And and also, you know, it's what I think about it is that it's there's such an immediacy to it. I'll always think that it's got relevance. But, of course, I'm a dinosaur, you know. And
0: no, you're a fossil.
1: Okay, so that's a dinosaur that's been crushed under the weight of something for millions of years.
0: We're fossils.
1: Yeah, okay.
0: I mean, Madison is a dinosaur. We're fossils.
1: Yeah, okay. Well,
2: I'm a troglodyte.
0: Troglodyte, yeah.
1: Well, I still think, for me, radio will always be... will always be great.
0: Great.
1: Always like it.
0: Did you listen to any of the music programs?
1: Little Joe's music program.
0: What, Music Matters?
1: Well, I sort of think it does, you know.
0: Really? He'll be happy about that.
1: But
0: there's 35 music programs on 3CR. There's 144 hours to the week, and 35 are dedicated to music from all corners of the world.
1: Yeah,
0: stuff you'd never hear.
1: I understand that. Yeah. And
0: look, you missed a good song. The Goddess of Dawn, G.O.D., found these esoteric songs, and she had a Ukrainian song that talked about the Makhno Revolution in Ukraine in 1920-21. How's that? Esoteric.
1: That's esoteric.
0: That's right. Right. So how do you fill in your time these days, apart from listening to 3CR, obviously?
1: When I'm listening to 3CR, I'm quite often inside doing housework, although when it's at this time in the afternoon and I'm listening to Radical Australia, I'll probably be doing some housework or preparing tea. Oh. That's only on one day, though. How do I fill my time up? My God, I do lots of reading now.
0: And, any particular subject?
1: Well, I'm always interested in, always interested in ancient Greece. But I've been interested in how capitalism got a hold in England. I think England was the big capitalist engine. And I've become interested in that and how, how leasing changed after the Black Death. People say, "Oh, workers could charge whatever they wanted for their labour." True to a certain extent, but just because a whole lot of people die that might be part of a ruling class family doesn't mean that the lease actually dies, you know.
0: Right.
1: And so I'm interested in, but it, particularly after the peasant uprising in 1381, which was maybe a generation after the first outbreak of the plague in England, what previously had been someone had been a villain who owed work on a particular piece of property, how they were offered, they might have been offered, rather than be a villain, they were offered, say, a copyhold. And then how copyhold changed into leasehold, and how that itself stems from a tributary relation, which is paying tribute, which commenced with the Normans, you know.
0: Right. But how
1: So I've been interested in that.
0: What, do you surf the net or do you...
1: No, I read.
0: Well, where do you find these books?
1: Well, you find these things because...
0: Now, but where do you find them? These are books you're reading.
1: Yeah.
0: Yeah, but where do you find these books?
1: Well, secondhand. The internet has been good for that. Right. So there's one well-known search engine called A-Books. I guess I don't mind giving them a plug, but I mean, they're a well-known search engine. Yeah. There's also eBay. You can, and you find stuff that's you find stuff that's relevant to your subject, and a lot of it hasn't been improved on in say 30 odd years. Some of it, you know, it has all I need to understand. So, and I find that through bibliographies of other books.
0: Now, you're a good friend of another presenter here at 3CR who does radical philosophy, Beth Matthews.
1: Yeah.
0: How did that friendship start?
1: I guess I had seen her as seen a roll up to Wednesday Action Group meetings, and she had a couple of beers with us at Young and Jackson's, caught the train out with us, and then... she drove in a few times, give us a lift in and out, and we rolled up to a few dinners, I suppose.
0: Yeah.
1: And, Beth is she's a great raconteur. She's a lot funnier than me, and so if you've ever had her on,
0: I've had her on once.
1: She's a cackfest, you know. Yeah. She knows how to tell a story.
0: Look, she makes Madison pale into insignificance. I'll tell you why, Madison. When we did, I interviewed her first about 12 years ago. She actually taped the interview, and she's still got that original tape. This was before anything, you know. She does radical philosophy, but she's kind of scaled back to one program a month these days, and she has specifically only. Speaks to women philosophers.
1: Yeah. I know. That's why I think it was called radical philosophy, wasn't it?
0: Radical philosophy.
1: Yeah. I mean, look, you can agree or disagree with that, but it's a good focus for the program, and I've learnt things listening to her show too.
0: Yeah.
1: Of philosophers like Mary, what is her name, Mary Midgley, and that, and she was quite old lady when Beth interviewed her, but great interviews, you know.
0: Now, I'm going to ask you the $3 million question. It's not pick a box. So are you coming to the 50th birthday party?
1: Oh, hopefully I'll be coming with a couple of friends.
0: What, your other regular listeners with you?
1: No.
0: People we've radicalised over the decades.
1: Well, one woman whose grandmother used to broadcast on 3CR from the earliest days.
0: Not Alma Morton.
1: Yeah, her her granddaughter and her partner, hopefully.
0: Right, yeah.
1: Partner or friend?
0: Yeah, I did an obituary for Alma in The Age when she died, and she had a fascinating life. She had a program here for at least 30 years. She was in her 80s when she decided she'd had enough of broadcasting because she kept forgetting. Things. She'd come in and she'd have guests and she'd forget who the guest was and that she'd invited them. But we used to have an interesting relationship because she used to come in the hour, which Kevin now has, Kevin Healy, okay. before the program, right? And I even had one bloke come in here once. He pulled a knife on me. He was going to kill me because she kept forgetting things. She'd come in and she'd have guests and she'd forget who the guest was and that she'd invited them. But we used to have an interesting relationship because she used to come in the hour, which Kevin now has, Kevin Healy, before the program, right? And

0: It was a show.
1: They call it banter.
0: Banter. We were great friends. I mean, that's why I wrote her obituary, because we were great friends. And it was just amazing that people took it seriously. Well, irony, sarcasm.
1: Her grandmother, her granddaughter, used to go out with a bloke I lived with in Carlton, and I still know him, and yeah. I've just kept in touch with her all these years. And
0: it'll be wonderful to see her.
1: Oh, look, I just said, you're coming.
0: Well, that's right. People like Elmer Morton, we used to have a corridor of infamy here at 3CR, which I've kept telling management they should resuscitate. And we had these pictures of people who died who were basically infamous, you know, like Jack the Hat, Elmer Morton, and the list went on and on, you know. But the trouble these days is these people just disappear, and that's the whole purpose of Radical Australia, is to chat with people, some young, some old, in order to put their life in the public arena, you know. And the good thing, Mick, is if you ever die before me, there's no copyright on the podcast, as you can use excerpts for your funeral. What do you reckon?
1: Probably got to happen somehow.
0: Yeah, well, that's the way it should go. And people say to me, when are you going to get interviewed, Jay? And I said, when I've done 50 years at 3CR, which will be next year. July next year, yeah. Look, Madison has been exceptionally quiet. I can't believe how quiet. Have you been asleep, Madison? Have we been that boring?
2: No, I've got a professional job to do professionally.
0: Well, you are one of the big trainers here.
2: I've told you this. I train at 3CR, you know.
0: Yeah.
2: Don't you know, don't you know?
1: Very professional producing.
0: Yeah, yeah.
2: I turn down all your loud laughs and turn you back up. And
0: oh, God, how boring. I mean, you make it sound reasonable, do you?
2: I just did it then.
0: Yeah, you make it sound reasonable, do you, Madison?
2: Well, you know. You'll never sound reasonable, Joe.
0: Thank you, Madison. That's the best compliment I've had all day.
1: That's good.
0: Yeah. You've been listening to Radical Australian Community Radio 3CR, streaming live on 3cr.org.au. Madison's been doing the panel operating because Henrietta ran away. Mick Doran, we've been chatting to Mick, a long-term listener from the late 70s to 3CR. He'll be coming, and you can meet him if you come to the big party, the shindig, on Saturday the 4th of July, 11 a.m. to 4 p.m. Madison will be dressed as a chicken. I'll be behind a desk. And guess what I'm doing? I'm going to I've already designed a beautiful new T-shirt, which will flog on the day.
1: Of course.
0: Yeah, why not? What's your size, double X or triple X?
1: Double X.
0: Double X, yeah. I think we'll need a lot of double X, considering how elderly most of our listeners are. They get a little
1: XL
0: bit.
1: XL 20 years ago, double X now.
0: Well, thank you very much, Madison. Henrietta will podcast the program. She's taking your photo, and it'll be a joy. Well, I'm taking you to dinner tonight anyway, but it'll be a joy to see you on the 4th. So it's 11 a.m. to 4 p.m, Saturday the 4th of July, Collingwood Town Hall, which is in Abbotsford, I've found out. It's not Punt Road, it's Hoddle Street. Thank you once again, Madison, for stepping into the void. I don't understand why Henrietta ran away when she saw you, Mick. I mean, you've got a big white beard, you've got a leather jacket, you've got a lumberjack shirt on, you've got boots and a cap, and you've got glasses. So you look like a nice old bloke, not an a current bikie. And CFMEU organiser. Thank you once again for coming in, and

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2: I would like to begin by paying my respects to the Wurundjeri people of the Kulin Nation,

0: the traditional custodians of the land on which I am coming to you from today. 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
1: 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I'm Mark, and today we're joined by Andrew Kitchen, the founder and creative director of The Good Brick, a social enterprise that provides purpose-driven employment to neurodivergent people. Hello, Andrew, and welcome to the show.
2: G'day, Mark. How are you today?
1: Doing all right.
2: Good.
1: I suppose to get us started off, would you like to introduce yourself to our listeners? I understand you've worked with the NDIS for a number of years. Can you share a bit about that experience?
2: Yeah, for sure. Yeah, so I don't know. I guess I'm middle-aged now, so I've had about five different lives so far. My current one looks like working in the NDIS space, helping people to create music and to record music. To help them overcome their various traumas or from their life or to write a song about some things that they're challenged by in their daily life. So it was actually through a conversation with one of my music clients that I came up with the vision for the Good Brick, or I just received it from the ether, and yeah, here we are about less than a year later, and we've got a functioning charity and a shop as well. So it's all been sort of a wild ride. But typically, I've been a musician for like 30 years. Done a lot of touring all over Australia, and now I just get to work with music, but have had a passion for Lego for quite some time. I think that the Good Brick has cured me of my passion. I'm good to sort of like not collect anymore, but I love the impact that we're already having as an organization. I guess to give you your listeners a bit of a snapshot, effectively, we run a Lego op shop, I think you could refer to it as, where people donate Lego and we resell it, and it goes out to other people. But all of our employees are neurodivergent young people who are finding it difficult to find work or meaningful work elsewhere.
1: So you're the founder of The Good Brick in Greensboro. You've mentioned that it's a social enterprise. Can you go over what a social enterprise is?
2: Yeah. So effectively, it's a bunch of people in the local community that have a good idea and that go that this could benefit our community. So it's aside from the for-profit sector. So we're effectively a not-for-profit. So if we do make profit, that's not divisible by the founders, if you know what I mean. So any monies raised needs to go back into the social venture. That's essentially the easiest way to go about understanding it. But it's where most charities start. And there are, you know, certain tax exemptions and that kind of thing to help us get off the ground. And lots of business grants and that kind of thing. So we are fully ACNC registered, which is, I'm going to get this wrong, but it's like the Australian Charity and Not-for-Profit Council, maybe. But if you search on that website, we're there. And there's certain things, certain hoops we need to jump through to stay registered. Social venture, bunch of people just trying to help other people in the community.
1: And when did you first open your doors?
2: 5th of February this year. So from my first moment of having the idea about the Good Brick to us opening a shop was about 8 months, I think it was. So pretty, from what I understand, pretty meteoric. That's the word I'm looking for. Or I could just say fast. fairly fast, but it was just one of those things that seemed to strike a chord with a lot of people in the community. That I messaged the Melbourne users group of Lego Facebook group, and I just described the store and said, this is what I'm trying to work towards. And a particular lady by the name of Mel Hutchison reached out and said, goodness me, this ticks every box that I'm looking for in a job. Like, not so much location, because it's about a 45-minute drive, but who cares? I love Lego. I love neurodivergent youth. I've done all sorts of on-site and job training with young people, getting alongside young people. All those things combine with the good brick.
1: So as you mentioned, one of the key aspects of your work is employing neurodivergent people. Why is that so important to you and to the organisation?
2: Quite simply put, it's on our constitution. Now, I've got a big heart and I would like to help every person that walks through the front doors, whether they have a disability or not, all right? However, if you try to help everybody, you end up running yourself ragged and not helping anybody. So if we are kind of targeted and we have a pretty strict guidelines and boundaries as to who we're here to help, then we can actually make a measurable difference in that space. Say, for instance, in the neurodivergent employment in Banyul, it's at 80%. So if you're a neurodivergent, you're autistic, or you suffer from dyslexia, then one in five is employed. One in five, right? So in the city of Banyul presently, for what they call neurotypical individuals, that unemployment rate is at 27%. So it goes from 80% to 27%. So if we can, as the good brick, within the next 5 years, have 100 young people come through our shop, get trained up, and then move on to their next step, then we can make a difference into that 80%. So we see ourselves as a first cog organization, right? So people come in, first cog on the bike ride, you know, just to get you off the mark, get you ready for cog two, and cog three, and cog four, et cetera, et cetera. So sort of a train and release sort of mentality, and that we want to see people come to the good brick, have a great time, learn an absolute ton, and even simple things like rocking up on time, not gaming for 12 hours until your alarm clock goes off, and then you need to get up and go to work, you know, like having a good night's sleep, packing food, like just thinking ahead, being planned, looking at, you know, when the train leaves and what time you need to be on the train. Even simple stuff like just the getting to and from, fronting up every shift. That's probably one of the first learnings, you know, having a job interview. Everything from customer service through to merchandising, to stock inventory management, picking and posting, website, social media updates and all that kind of stuff. So that it's all inclusive in our program, yeah.
1: You offer something called the Good Brick Skills Passport. What is that and how can people get their hands on one?
2: So it's all part of the employment package. So when someone comes on board with us, they're given a passport which basically has 12 different vocational competencies. And at the end of each shift or at the end of each week, they actually have to turn to the page that's perhaps about merchandising. What did they learn about merchandising this week? You know, is it okay to have 40 different Lego sets on the one shelf where you don't know where one set starts and the next begins? How you actually determine pricing? So that all these different skills to learn. What did you learn about customer service this week, et cetera, et cetera? So the Good Brick Passport is kind of back to that first cog mentality of going, this is your record of what you've learned at the Good Brick. So say, for instance, what we didn't want was young people to come and work with us for 6 months and then to say to them, what have you learned? And they go, I don't know, like a bunch of good stuff, but nothing that I can put my finger on right now. So this is resume building experience. So we want them to be able to actually look back and go, I have come a long way, you know, and this passport has kind of been how I've actually recorded that growth and that movement towards their own goals. So everything kind of has to be linked in with their goals and through their NDIS plan. So making sure that we're actually increasing their capacities, which is, so it's all under capacity building.

0: and that they're able to step into a new job and actually have the capacity, because we've built that capacity, to do that job, to take instructions, to learn new skills. So people have said, do I like this? This place looks amazing. This place looks awesome. My son would love to work here. He's not really a Lego person. I'm like, that's okay, because at any workplace you go to, there's a certain amount of onboarding and learning new lingo and learning new systems and all that kind of thing. So it's, I'm not like, if you're a neurodivergent youth and a huge Lego fan, we're just the right place for you. That might be the case for a lot of our employees that have a massive passion for Lego. But a lot of them might be like, I used to play it as a kid. Well, are you willing to pick up the hobby again as we go through your experience? Because it will help if they have, you know, a teachability about the passion / addiction that it is Lego, you know, now.
1: So before starting The Good Brick, I understand that you worked, I'm not sure if, is it a type of music therapy with people who have experienced trauma in their lives? Mm. Had you had any experience working with the neurodivergent community?
0: Yeah, I actually worked at Jet Studios for Banyul Council. So I worked there for about 6 or 8 months, something like that. Then I had another couple of opportunities open up where I was just like, one of the most difficult positions in life could be choosing between two great things. And I kind of just had to make a choice. So I had to let go of Jets, but they do a fantastic work at their studio, combining music and young people with various needs. So I had some beautiful moments at Jets Studios. So when I re-engaged with Banyul Council to talk about The Good Brick, I was kind of, to an extent, a familiar face, and was able to just pick up the conversations with a bunch of the people there behind the youth programs and such. But I also worked in one of my other lives that I mentioned earlier, as the Freezer Push Start coordinator at The Push. So The Push is an organization that supports young people right across the state through the Freezer programs. And there's about 70 or so Freezer groups all over Victoria. And they all host events within their own community to engage the young people. So I used to work with them as well. So I had to relate to and get along with all sorts of young people from different life experiences, metropolitan, rural, and everything in between, and just learn about what it is to work with young people as they learn event management skills. I've got three teenagers myself. my boys are neurotypical, I've also involved in faith communities around Melbourne as well, where I've had exposure to all sorts of young people, and I tour in a rock band, and I've been in a rock band for about 30 years called Anaskeptic, performed in front of many huge audiences for that time. We've done about five albums now, I think. Relating to a lot of young people through all of that time as well. So I guess the Good Brick comes out of my passion just to see young people thrive, and particularly around this neurodivergent space in my own community, where I saw such a disparity between 80% and 27%. I was like, I need to do something about this. I can't sit still and not do something about this. This is unfair. This is an injustice in my own community.
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1: Can you share any stories that have really captured a positive experience someone has had at the Good Brick so far?
0: Yeah, sure. One of our volunteers came on fairly early and just said, look, this is something that I would love to be involved in on a voluntary capacity. And this person was sort of probably mid to late 50s, and I was kind of like, this person doesn't exactly fall into our sort of 16 to 25 year old category. Oh, well. But they're willing to come for 3 hours on a Friday night and jump on board and help us out. And this particular volunteer has built sets, counted Lego, put stock in drawers. And then talking with her, she actually let me know that she's in a very, very high stress and busy position as a personal, personal assistant to a CEO of a major, major company that everyone knows in Melbourne, and that Lego, she's realizing, is her way to calm herself down. And she said, I'm not far off retirement and I'm freaking out as to what I'll do with my life. And the good brick, and this is where she started to tear up, she goes, the good brick, even though I'm only here 3 or 4 hours a week, is starting to become my ray of hope as to what my next season, what the sort of thing that my next season might involve. And I was like, oh, that's, I'm so glad that you're here. You know, that's wonderful. We've got, one of our volunteers has been I would estimate a 16 to 17 hour a day gamer, and is now doing about 3 to 4 because he wants to look after his sleep and get to work on time and not be yawning through the whole day. So that's one win against the gaming industry. Woo! There's only about another 200,000 in the city of Melbourne to go. But we'll get there. Just the difference that we can already see, like people are transforming before our eyes in the shop. So as I said, when I actually launched the shop in my speech, and I said, I'm not at all excited about running a successful Lego shop. That doesn't excite me at all. And I said, to a small degree, I don't actually care that much about neurodivergent training in employment. What I care about is hope. So you give a young person hope that they can get up each day and go, I've got hope in my day, I've got purpose, I've got something to do, I've got a community, I can make a difference, I'm part of something bigger, then that person has hope for their actual future, right? You're overcoming all sorts of hurdles in that moment, right? So this is what I'm actually passionate about, the pursuit of hope and the giving of hope. So yeah, that people have a place, and there's I could give you multiple more examples of young people who go, this is my place. Of one more example is where I had a mum call me of a young man who's been coming and doing two volunteer shifts a week, 3 or 4 hours. And she rang me and she said, my son's just riddled with anxiety at the moment. I know he doesn't normally come into the shop today. I thought she was ringing to say, you know, he's not going to be able to come in for a couple of weeks or whatever. And I was like, absolutely fine. Don't, you're not leaving us high and dry at all. We'll miss him, but no worries. Like, look after him, tell him to look after himself, tell him all the best and anything we can do, all that sort of thing. But she goes, the only thing that he's saying will help him right now is to go to the good brick and sort some bricks and do a build and put some stock in a drawer. And I was like, wow. So at a time of need, this young man went from, I'm just going to go to my room and probably play some high stress, anxiety producing war game on his computer, or he's going to go and engage in a community and actually help create something bigger than himself. You know, and I was like, that's pretty cool that we gave him that option. So yeah, that was a really beautiful moment.
1: And I suppose on the other hand, what are some of the challenges people have faced, and how did you walk them through those challenges?
0: Look, we do have a small shop, and when you've got 10 or 15 people in there, it sounds like it. It sounds like a small shop with a bunch of people in there. So even just simple things like this, that we're perfectly okay for a young person who's coming in to volunteer one of two examples I can think of off the top of my head. First one is they're happy to bring, I'm happy for them to always bring headphones. If that just noise cancels and gives them, you know, like some soothing, calming music to listen to, and that helps them overcome the fact that there's multiple conversations happening behind them. Or two, they're happy to, I'm happy to just give them a bag of Lego and a few containers and go, if you want to work at home today, that's fine too. But yeah, we're not a big shop. Initially, when we were designing the shop and how we'd actually lay out the footprint of the space, we were like, oh, and in this particular area, there'll be a chill out zone with one of those egg seats where you get into the egg and like you can't hear anything outside of it, and it's like sensory deprivation, and everyone can calm down, and then they'll have like a multi-textural wall where they could and it was just like, we realized just how small our shop was. We were just like, man, our shop is small. By the time we've got 5 display cabinets in there and 3 shop counters and a gondola in the middle, that's pretty much the shop footprint. And the back room's like half the size again. So it's just like, Tetris, you know? So in the future, and I'm talking 3 to 5 years, I've got no idea. If we were in a position to get a larger shop space, we would probably be able to have like a quarter of it a sensory, like, what's it called? A room that is caters for people with sensory issues. So we've got the option to have music in the shop or not to have music in the shop, depending if people just like to zone in and like, I can't have music while I'm working. Otherwise, I'll be like, what was that lyric? Hang on, what am I doing? You know. So, yeah, there's simple things that we can do to try and help the space be more accommodating.
1: If someone listening would like to donate their Lego, how can they do that? And are there any types of donations the Good Brick can't accept?
0: Look, if it says Lego on it and it's Lego, we'll accept it. There's an audience for Lego no matter what theme you're talking about. Like, so if it's from Bionicles or the Castle series or Sonic the Hedgehog or Prince of Persia or Minecraft or whatever, there's someone out there that's like, oh man, I'm trying to get every Minecraft set that Lego ever made, you know, blah, blah, blah. And if we happen to have 3 of them that are very rare, then we've got it, and we've got it for sale. Mario Brothers has been a big one recently too. Lego Mario Brothers. Anyway, so we've got our shop, and did you want me to give out the address now?
1: Yeah, sure. Yeah, why not?
0: Yeah. So it's 14 Church Street, Greensboro. So we're under the roofline, as I mentioned previously, of All Saints Anglican Church. We are open Wednesday to Saturday, 4 days a week. We need Sunday, Monday and Tuesday to lick our wounds and to sort through the donations that we've received so that we can actually restock the shelves and go again and pack all the orders that have been made online. So, yeah, if people have it in themselves to, instead of just handing over the box of Lego, if they have the capacity to do 2 things. 1, see if they can find the building instructions. If there's building instructions, we've got half a chance to know what sets are actually in the box without doing proper forensic level searching and hunting online and that kind of thing. All takes time. Find building instructions. And 2, if they have it in and of themselves, to even give their Lego a wash, that would be a huge start because, yeah, it's pretty gross, like going through and finding toenails and human hair and like just like, yeah. Anyway, so, yeah. If people have got like, if they've got fake Lego and they've got their real Lego, I'll just give it all to the Good Brick. With the fake Lego, we rehome it. But yeah, we don't have any fake Lego in our shop.
1: And if someone wants to join your team, either as a volunteer or employee, what's the best way to apply?
0: It's simply just to make a point of contact with us. So hello@thegoodbrick.com.au. And they can send us an email. We're keeping a database of everyone that's interested in volunteering and jumping on board. And we'll get back to them shortly. At the moment, we've got about somewhere between sort of 45 and 60 people that have expressed a desire to volunteer. And several of them, probably maybe even about a third, have actually said that they would actually like to be a paid employee of the Good Brick as well. So at the moment, we're refining our processes as to how quickly we can get back to people. I had a person say yesterday, hey, I put my expression in 3 weeks ago and I haven't heard anything. And I got back to him and said, I haven't spoken to my son in about 3 months. No, it's not that bad. I didn't actually say that, by the way. So we're doing our very best to get back to people in a timely fashion and to work out when would be a good time for them to come into the shop. Given that we've got one operations manager in Mel on site during all business hours, and she's got her own work to attend to as well. So if you had five volunteers in at any one stage that depended upon you, you're not going to get any of the work done that you need to get done to keep the business going. So we also just need to manage the experienced volunteers and new people coming on board. We're not going to try and put five brand new volunteers on in one go. You know, we're going to take one of our volunteers who's been with us for the last 3 or 4 months, and then go, all right, we've got a couple of new people starting this morning. Could you help them to understand how to just divide up some stock and how to scan it into the drawers? And once you've taught them that, they're good pretty much every time they come in if that's something they enjoy doing. So, yeah, the challenge of the store has partly been around keeping the shelves restocked after the weekend, and also getting all of this loose Lego that we're receiving and getting it into the drawers as quickly as we can.
1: And, I guess, again, where can people find you? And is there any other ways people, besides donating bricks and their time, is there any other ways that people can support the Good Brick?
0: Yes, most definitely. So we've got our website, thegoodbrick.com.au. We're all on the socials and everything, so you can connect that way. But if this has, like, if listening to me talking about the Good Brick and our vision to change the lives of young people who face more closed doors than open doors, if that has moved you in any way, and if you are in a financial position to give you a gift, one of the things under the ACNC is that we can actually give a tax-deductible receipt. So we can actually help at this point in time you with your tax deductions. You might at the end of the year give a bunch of money to the Royal Children's Hospital or to the Good Friday Appeal, which is actually going to the Royal Children's Hospital. Anyway, if you are open to the possibility of giving us money, we would greatly appreciate it. And if you go on thegoodbrick.com.au, the top right-hand corner is a red button that just says donate. And then it comes up with three options. It says donate time, donate money, or donate bricks. So if you've got some spare cash lying around and you're willing to get behind us that way, that does really help us. That'll just enable us to employ more people and to change more lives. That's what it comes down to.
1: Thank you so much for joining us, Andrew. 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
1: Thank you so much. 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
0: No worries.
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1: and Zan.
0: And it's a very special week because Zan just made it in the door. It was a real tight one this week. So I'm very happy to be joined by my friend and co-host and comrade, Zan. And now my last minute preparation for a solo show can go out the window.
1: Going to sit here and make eyebrows at you and chime in sporadically.
0: Perfect. All right. Well, we'll see how that goes for the audience. We were going to do our big Burkina Faso episode that we are going to keep hyping up, but due to a little bit of chaos today, we're gonna push it back. We're gonna save it for a day when we're really ready. So we're not talking Burkina Faso today. We are going to, well, we'll probably end up talking about Burkina Faso because we've been reading.
1: We've already spent 5 minutes talking about Burkina Faso. Yeah,
0: we've done a lot of prep for a Burkina Faso app this week, so it's probably going to come up. But we are instead going to do a little reading series. We're going to go through the recently released 22-point manifesto from Palantir. Our beautiful tech overlords have allowed us to see what it is that they value. And it's going to be a great episode because Zan has not seen these, so Zan will be reacting live to...
1: I feel like a naughty student in a chute that hasn't done the reading.
0: Yeah, this is a cram style session. This is going to have the vibe of it's 2 o'clock and the essay is due in 4 hours and you just got to get the work done.
1: And both our eyeballs are twitching.
0: Yeah, for different reasons. All right, well, let's get into it. So yeah, Palantir released, Alex Karp, the CEO, has released a book called The Technological Republic, which I have not read and I do not intend to read. And they released a summary, and the summary they released on Twitter begins by saying, because we get asked a lot, and I don't know how often they're getting asked for this specific post of a summary of their book, but
1: we should start doing that in our show.
0: Yeah, everyone is begging us to talk about Palantir's new manifesto. People really are begging for the Burkina Faso episode. The
1: text line is popping off.
0: Inbox is flooded. Email us at upriseradio855@gmail.com to just let us know how excited you are for the Burkina Faso episode. And we have the text line open if you want to text us in and let us know where you're listening from and what your thoughts are on any and all of these points. Let's start with number one. Let's start from the top and go down. It begins, Silicon Valley owes a moral debt to the country that made its rise possible. The engineering elite of Silicon Valley has an affirmative obligation to participate in the defense of the nation. So that's point one. And my immediate thought is, don't worry about moral debts. I would say pay back the financial debts to the country. Silicon Valley has taken a lot of money from public funding, and it's all been privatized. I would say, if you feel like you owe something to your country as a massive multi-billion-dollar company, just pay financially into the system.
1: Are they talking about the United States when they say?
0: Yeah, this is all U.S. based. I should have started with that. This is a very United States centric. That's point. It starts out quite slow, and then by the end, it's really, you got to hold on. Point number two is, we must rebel against the tyranny of the apps. Is the iPhone our greatest creative, if not crowning, achievement as a civilization? The object has changed our lives, but it may also now be limiting and constraining our sense of the possible. So on this one,
1: back to Burnaphones?
0: Kind of agree. Yeah. I do think we need to rebel against the tyranny of the apps. I think Burnaphones, brick phones is the way to go. So I don't think that's what he's trying to say, but I think in a weird way, point number two, I'm not against. I think
1: Is there much of a context for why Palantir seems to be like anti-tech in this weird way?
0: I don't know. I think it's probably because they have all lost their minds. I think we are dealing with...
1: Trump-style psychosis.
0: People who are... Yeah, genuinely, I think they're... I don't think their sense of reality is really tethered to the ground anymore. I think they're really off in the clouds these days.
1: Because just to clarify, Palantir is a tech company.
0: Yes. Yes.
1: Advocating for the dissolution of tech.
0: Yeah, they're...
1: But what do they think they're going to do?
0: Kind of tearing down... Yeah, I don't know. And that comes up a couple of times. Like, this weird kind of underhanded criticism of tech as, like, a consumer item, but... Yeah, I mean, you exist because of that. I don't know why. They're trying to have it both ways. You know what it is, actually? It's because they're trying to be based and reactionary. They want to be, what's the term? They want to, like, return. They want to be, like,
1: return
0: 1950s. Yeah, sort of. It's like, I mean, a little bit Nazi, like, blood and soil style. They think that it's all a bit too decadent, this whole iPhones. People need to be working with their hands, but meanwhile they are, I mean, to reiterate, these are tech oligarchs who
1: and probably like defense tech as
0: yeah,
1: well.
0: Yeah, they have not. I don't know. Anyway, we can't dwell too long on that one. But that one is, yeah, rebelling against the apps is such a weird one. Point number three is free email is not enough. The decadence of a culture or civilization, and indeed its ruling class, will be forgiven only if that culture is capable of delivering economic growth and security for the public. So...
1: Sorry, free email?
0: Free email is not enough. They're saying that, I guess that, you know, more needs to be provided to the citizens.
1: Like a UBI?
0: I mean, maybe actually, because I think these guys are now weirdly into UBI stuff just because they know that if they replace 40% of jobs and there's mass unemployment, that there'll be, you know, there'll be a French Revolution style event. So they, I think, are now weirdly coming around to being like, yeah, you know, we'll pay everyone a salary. We'll be, you know, you'll be liberated from labor. But I will believe that when I see it. And also, I think UBI is not a good solution, but we can save that for another episode. criticism of the UBI. I don't know. I mean, it's just, it's starting to get the wheels turning a little bit now by point three on this whole, like, you know, what's the point of the state or the ruling class? It's not enough to, you know... Not enough to just give people free goodies. You got to also bring security and economic growth. It's, it's a little bit, reminds me of like social fascism, you know, like, you have all of your colonial empire, but then back at home in the metropole, you provide for your citizens, to kind of balance everything out. So you kind of like, you get to live a good life. But your country is, you know, massively exploiting people on the other side of the world.
1: Yeah, and also just, like, still in control. Like, to be giving recommendations around getting rid of tech, but they're going to remain a tech company, feels like that just concentrates power in their hand.
0: Yeah.
1: And the idea of a free email is also ridiculous, as it is just, like, considering the environmental impact that AI and data has.
0: Mm.
1: No email is ever free.
0: Yeah. Yeah, that's so real. Email is not free. Alex Karp.
1: The trees notes. Are paying for yeah. it.
0: Okay, let's maybe we'll skip. Maybe we'll start skipping some. We'll go straight to point number five. The question is not whether AI weapons will be built. It is who will build them and for what purpose. Our adversaries will not pause to indulge in theatrical debates about the merits of developing technologies with critical military and national security applications. They will proceed. So, yeah, really trying to get the, trying to manufacture an arms race on AI weapons and say, you know, we need to get this before China. China, I think, is not going to be mentioned by name, but it's very clearly in his mind at all points. He's very worried about China's capabilities.
1: It seems so contradictory to be advocating for AI in defense and weapons while also advocating for what I guess citizens to be dropping their data and tech. Yeah. But for companies like Palantir to be at the forefront of the arms race.
0: Yeah, it's a funny, yeah, it's a funny fusion of like, yeah, everyone needs to log off, but also tech needs to become more important. It should be in charge of the military, but your day-to-day life should be like an offline kind of, I don't know, trad life style thing. Point number six, I thought was very funny, just in how, just in how hypocritical it is. Point number six, national service should be a universal duty. We should, as a society, seriously consider moving away from an all-volunteer force and only fight the next war if everyone shares in the risk and the cost. So, talking about bringing back the draft.
1: Due to Donald Trump, all the trans people can't do that anymore. Yep, so yep. They're going to have to change some laws around their transphobia.
0: Yep, they will be excluded. And also, I mean, famously, not everyone does share in the risk. Donald Trump famously didn't fight in the Vietnam War. Like, he just got out of it. Rich guy style, you just get a doctor's note.
1: Oh, but he has said that he is in the most dangerous job in the world.
0: Yeah.
1: Above bullfighters. Yeah. No one told him how dangerous it was going to be.
0: Yeah. I like the implication that he would have picked bullfighting. Like his whole risk analysis was just, what's the most dangerous job? What's the least dangerous job I could get into? Point number seven, if a US Marine asks for a better rifle, we should build it. And the same goes for software. We should, as a country, be capable of continuing a debate about the appropriateness of military action abroad while remaining unflinching in our commitment to those who have asked to step into harm's way. So
1: asked to step into harm's way.
0: Yeah, they've volunteered, you know, the Marines that are, you know, falling over each other, begging, please let me go and fight another useless war.
1: At least have some shiny tools for the job.
0: They should be given better rifles. It's like, yeah, I didn't really know what this one's about. I mean, like, it's kind of trying to reinvent the wheel a little bit. I know that the military already has pretty good rifles. Like, they have a pretty good system for, they are constantly innovating. They're constantly finding new ways to, you know, make those things work. They are pretty good already. I don't think that it's a problem in the US military that service people are going, can I have something half decent?
1: Like, yeah. The problem is not the system around it. It's just the person needing a better tool.
0: Yeah. I think what they're saying is, I think the software part of this is the most important. I think what he's saying is, please let me get more money to make military software. Maybe we will listen to a quick community service announcement. And then we will return to listen to the second half of these points in the Palantir Manifesto and text in at, I don't know what the number is. I can't see it on the screen.
1: You're just going to have to go find it yourself.
0: You'll have to look it up. You'll have to Google it and let us know where you're listening from and let us know if you work for Palantir. Okay. Well, here's a community service announcement.
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0: Welcome back to Uprise Radio with Koshin and Zan. And if you're just tuning in, we are listening to, you're listening to us read through Palantir's 22-point manifesto that they released recently. And we are skipping some of them because
1: they don't deserve airtime.
0: Yeah, some of them are kind of boring. Point number nine I do like, though. We should show far more grace to those who have subjected themselves to public life. The eradication of any space for forgiveness and jettisoning of any tolerance for the complexities and contradictions of the human psyche may leave us with a cast of characters at the helm we will grow to regret.
1: Wow, that is poetic.
0: Yeah, that one, also, this one feels like it's written by AI a little bit. I don't know why I'm getting that vibe from it. But yeah, I like the idea that it's someone who's in the public life who is constantly being scrutinized for all of his weird behavior, and he's trying to write like an objective thing saying, guys, can we please stop scrutinizing people?
1: It's giving me Robert Smith vibes.
0: Yeah. Just let people...
1: Just forgive.
0: Just forgive and move on. What? So I did something really bad in the past?
1: We're all just human.
0: Yeah. Have you guys ever thought about the fact that if you didn't let me personally be in power, that something bad might happen in the future that you would regret? You should think about that. Also, while we were off air, we were just going through some of the... collaborations that Palantir has in Australia. They have a big contract with Coles now and Rio Tinto.
1: And Westpac and the Future Fund has recently this year invested $100 million in shares.
0: So that's good to know that that we're, as a country, getting really deeply in bed with these these guys.
1: And honestly, from Coles, I see it. I feel like the amount of security... camera situation. There's shit talking to me when I go into the aisles now.
0: Yeah.
1: It's Palantir.
0: It's definitely going to build some big database of everyone. Like, shoplifting at Coles is going to get dangerous. I would say that. So yeah, Palantir, I believe, off the top of my head, I know it's definitely a Lord of the Rings reference. I believe Palantir is the name of the orb, the all-seeing eye orb that if you are trained, you can look into it and see, you know, find any information. You can see any part of the world. So it's they've named themselves after an all-seeing magical orb, I guess to be reassuring or...
1: I guess I feel like it gives more context to the vibe of, like, citizens shouldn't have the option of having tech because they're not able to know how to use it properly, but us, the overlords who know how to use it, should have the reign supreme power over tech.
0: Yeah. Okay, I'm going to skip forward a little bit over some that are kind of good, but I do want to get to these, the juicier ones. Number 13, no other country in the history of the world has advanced progressive values more than this one. The United States is far from perfect, okay? But it is easy to forget how much more opportunity exists in this country for those who are not hereditary elites than in any other nation on the planet. So I'd like a little fact check on that. I'd like to see how much generational wealth impacts people's lives. The fact that in my lifetime there have been two presidents of the United States whose last name have been Bush would lead me to believe that I think there maybe are hereditary elites who are running the country. I think that's happening, whether he wants to admit it or not.
1: Also, just the fact that the level of accountability to the United States' complicity in colonialism and war crimes ongoing is just, we're not perfect.
0: Yeah, we're not. Look, I love that.
1: But ask for forgiveness. Yeah,
0: that's their big line on the Iraq War, which I always
1: we're not think perfect.
0: Is strangely funny. They're just like, look, it was a mistake. It was a little mistake. It was a little oopsie.
1: A slip up.
0: It's no big deal. We accidentally killed 1 million people and destabilized the region and did untold damage to, you know, for the future. But everyone makes mistakes. We all slip up sometimes. Sometimes you forget someone's birthday. Sometimes you launch a wholly unjustified war.
1: They both deserve forgiveness.
0: Yeah, yeah. Number 15 is a good one. The post-war neutering of Germany and Japan must be undone. The defanging of Germany was an overcorrection for which Europe is now paying a heavy price.
1: Can you define what defanging means?
0: I think they're talking about the fact that they were demilitarized. Like, Germany's military's been a lot weaker since World War II. But I mean, also that Germany wasn't a country after World War II. Germany was split into two. And he's kind of glossing over that, but whatever, we'll move past that. And then also, Japan, much more famous. Like, Japan, I think, constitutionally isn't allowed a military, which is why it's always weird that they do have a military. Like, it's like technically a police force or something.
1: It also just really reminds me of how the difference between Israel keeping all of its weapons and Hamas needing to demilitarize and the way that the controlling forces get to decide who gets access to any type of military, which is, it's never even.
0: Yeah. Yeah. I mean, the difference in this one being that Germany and Japan were both expansionist empires who started the World War II. Like, I think it was completely justified that Germany and Japan not be allowed to be militarized anymore. I think that was good. They should remain pacifist countries. They shouldn't be allowed to have militaries. Germany especially. Mm. They did both world wars. Mm. One and two were both Germany being too militarized and saying, why don't we just expand a little bit? So I think big fat goose egg to this one. No is my vote to remilitarizing Germany. I think Germany can sit this one out because if they do three world wars, I don't even think there should be a Germany anymore. I think that should be broken up into 200-300 years ago. I can't remember when it was. Before unification, that place was 500 different little tiny countries, and it should go back to that. That would look good on a map. It's a beautiful thing. If you think Balkanization created a lot of countries, you should look at a map of what Germany used to look like. And that's what we could have again. Tiny, tiny little city states. And it was a better... it wasn't actually a better world. It was worse in many ways. But it'd be cooler on the map. That's all I'm going to say. Okay, well, moving on from that. Me saying that we should break up Germany.
1: Yeah, dissolve all borders.
0: Dissolve them all. Dissolve all of them. Except Yugoslavia, which I think they should put back together. All right. Well, anyway, point number 16, we should applaud those who attempt to build where the market has failed to act. The culture almost snickers at Musk's interest in grand narrative.
1: I was like, oh, wow, this is turning.
0: As if billionaires ought to simply stay in their lane of enriching themselves. Any curiosity or genuine interest in the value of what he has created is essentially dismissed, or perhaps lurks from beneath a thinly veiled scorn. So we should applaud. We should applaud Elon Musk for everything. I guess we shouldn't undermine him.
1: Yeah, it's also giving like green capitalism vibes, being like, if you can make a buck off literally anything, you should go do it. Even if it's still going to continue to destroy the earth overall, you should still be able to do it.
0: That is,
1: and we should pat you on the back.
0: Yeah. I mean, it is really interesting that he went from like a big liberal hero for like all of his electric cars and solar panels and stuff. And now he's trying to switch teams and go to Mars.
1: Yeah. It's also giving like green capitalism vibes. Being like, if you can make a buck off literally anything, you should go do it. Even if it's still going to continue to destroy the earth overall, you should still be able to do it.
0: That is,
1: and we should pat you on the back.
0: Yeah. I mean, it is really interesting that he went from like a big liberal hero for like all of his electric cars and solar panels and stuff. And

0: It's a beautiful thing that space has become. There's no frontier left for capitalism to colonize, and so now we must look to the heavens. We must look upwards into the infinite abyss.
1: Oh my God, I have a request. I think we've been really good not talking about Thomas Sankara.
0: Yep.
1: But he actually had a really awesome quote that referenced aliens.
0: Oh yeah,
1: and I would just love to read that out. It says, Bikina has proposed and continues to propose that at least 1% of the colossal sums of money sacrificed to the search for cohabitation with other stars and planets be used, by way of compensation, to finance projects to save trees and lives. We have not abandoned hope that a dialogue with the Martians might lead to the reconquest of Eden, but in the meantime, Earthlings that we are, we also have the right to reject a choice limited simply to the alternatives of hell or purgatory.
0: Unreal.
1: Just,
0: unreal. You guys are going to love the episode on Thomas Sankara. What a
1: and
0: guy.
1: And we're just going to keep drip feeding you.
0: He was the best. He was so cool. He was really hot. We did research by watching YouTube videos together the other day, which was maybe the least productive research I've ever done in my life. But a lot of old footage of him, and both of us just kept commenting. I mean, it's incredible. You don't get attractive leaders like that anymore. Or ever. I don't think. I think that might be a once in a, you know, once in history moment to have someone like that. Well, I'll just read this one last. We'll finish up with this. It's point number 21, which I think really, you know, is a great example of where the zeitgeist is at in Silicon Valley. Point number 21, some cultures have produced vital advances. Others remain dysfunctional and regressive. All cultures are now equal. Criticism and value judgments are forbidden. Yet this new dogma glosses over the fact that certain cultures, and indeed subcultures, have produced wonders. Others have proven middling and worse, regressive and harmful. So I guess I mean, it's very coded. It's so coded that I don't even really know what he's, like, who specifically he's talking about.
1: Yeah, also saying we're all equal, but we're all different.
0: Well, no, he's saying that now, you know, now we have to pretend everyone's equal. But obviously, we're not. Yeah, it's like, I don't know. I think it really does just split down, like, West versus everyone else mentality. And yeah,
1: it's also just giving me, like, marijuana paranoia vibes.
0: Okay, yeah. I can kind of see that. I do think no one talks about the fact that 10 years ago they were all writing articles about how everyone in Silicon Valley was taking psychedelic mushrooms and acid all day.
1: And I feel like we're kind of starting to see it now in this manifesto.
0: They kind of stopped talking about that, and now all of these people think that they've, like, discovered, they've like, reinvented racism. And it's, I think it's because they spent 6 months in the 2010s doing acid all day, every day.
1: And then 6 years microdosing after that.
0: Yeah. I think that maybe had an effect, and now they're seeing patterns that aren't there. Anyway, yeah, I mean, obviously he's saying cultures instead of races, or it's just racism.
1: Do you know who this audience is for? This manifesto? Like, who it's trying to reach or persuade?
0: That is a good question. I don't know. I mean, I guess other people in Silicon Valley. Yeah, that's a good question. I'm not sure who it's for. I'm not sure who this is for.
1: I'm just going to say it's for the Martians, who I think are out there listening.
0: Yep, these radio frequencies, they can't take them down once they're out. This will be transmitting through space for all time. Well, that's it for us, folks. We've gone a couple seconds over. Yep, you've got one final
1: point. I just want to finish with a Sankara quote.
0: Yep, all right, let's do it.
1: While revolutionaries and as individuals can be murdered, you cannot kill ideas.
0: That's so real. He is so real for that one. That's one of my favorite, one of my favorite Sankara quotes. All right, we will see you all in a couple of weeks. Thank you so much for tuning in. Bye-bye.
1: Ciao.
2: It is difficult not to view mental health through a deeply pessimistic lens, having lived through a host of psychiatric paradigms, treatment fashions, mental health systems, and countless inquiries, only to arrive at a Royal Commission which appears to be stalling midstream. The landscape around the reform agenda is in a state of flux, with the government making a raft of decisions which seem to be taking a backward step. As of 2025, all we are seeing are ongoing tensions and problems in crisis-ridden mental health systems across not just Australia, but the wider world. everyone is feeling

0: the pressure of buckling systems, and not just mad people and their carers, but also the overstretched professionals who offer therapy, GPs and even psychiatrists. Mental health, mental illness, emotional distress is one big fat mess, with an even bigger mess created trying to clean it up. Into the future, the hope is that there will be enough people who care about the mad to join in a coalition of willing reformers. But there must be a meeting in the middle, a meeting between the clinical and the social holistic. Can a mental health system be radically transformed while psychiatrists hold the power? Can all parties put aside their egos, their entrenched ideologies, their owning of the truth, and step forward together to help people who struggle for their well-being in a world which is often a defeating struggle, if not toxic and injurious, in which staying mentally healthy to survive it demands constant vigilance and support? Emotional distress, mental illness is a lonely, friendless place to find oneself. Yet, we are all in this together. We cannot stand up to the world and its maddening forces alone, but we can do better if together.
1: Thank you so much for tuning into Radical Philosophy. I'm your host, Beth Matthews. Today on the program, I'm going to be speaking with Sandy Jeffs about her book, Out of the Madhouse. Could you tell us about models of madness?
0: And the fact that there are so many competing narratives is why I read that paragraph saying we've all got to get together and put aside our egos and our ideologies to try and come together and marry the different paradigms so that we can have meaningful reform for people who really struggle for their minds. That was a snapshot.
1: Right, so what was your time like in Larundel?
0: Well, I had 7 admissions there between 1978 and 1991. And I've got to say, you can't go to Larundel and not be affected. It was a huge madhouse. I think when I was there, there were about 700, 800 beds, you know, patients at a time, many wards, different wards. There was the locked ward where you were sent initially before you were fed out to an open ward. Look, my time there, it wasn't too bad. I probably see it through a more friendly lens than a lot of other people. I only really had one bad experience there, which was pretty gross and pretty awful. But basically, I had good nursing experiences. It was a place where you could be away from the maddening world in a little piece of asylum. It had gardens, which were beautiful. And those gardens were a safe space to be in the daytime. At nighttime, they weren't so safe. So this is the paradox of Larundel. It was a paradox. During the 1970s, it was seen as a place of innovation and optimism, particularly by staff. I don't think the patients necessarily saw it through that lens. But it was, so on the one hand, it was trying to be innovative and optimistic. At the same time, it was incarcerating people. People felt like their human rights were being abused. There were varied experiences of nursing and being incarcerated for a long time. Because in those days, people would say, never let yourself be put in Larundel, you'll never get out. And in a way it was true because admissions weren't for days. They were for weeks and months, and for some people it was their lifetime of being there in the back wards. So it was a paradox of a place. It was, on the one hand, hell for others, on the other hand, heaven for others, depending on what your experience was and who you spoke to. Which is why when I gathered the interviews for the book, it was so important to have a range of interviews. So I interviewed about 82 people now. And there were former inmates, former nurses, former psychiatrists, social workers, psychologists, music therapists, a whole range of people who were there in various capacities. And getting the voices of all those people was so important because it was a complex place. It wasn't just a custodial, horrible, human rights violating place. It has some good points to it too. And I had some good experiences there, but so many different people had different experiences. The nurses had a fabulous time. They talk of the camaraderie of the nursing fraternity, how they had good relationships with the doctors. And, you know, some worked there all their working lives. They loved it so much. And in fact, there were things like pantomimes. They performed pantomimes. The nurses put on these, and the doctors together put on a couple of pantomimes. One was called Alice in the Larundel Land. And it was written by, the text and libretto was written by the then chaplain, Len Blair. who was a great bloke. I remember Lynn. He was the chaplain. And the music was provided by Dr. Tony Owen. He was a psychiatrist who would come into our morning meetings on Friday morning, sit at the piano and take requests. He was a brilliant pianist and he provided the music for the pantomimes. And so to see the doctors and nurses all inhabiting characters on the stage, quite mad characters, and I use that word advisedly, but to see them dancing and singing and cavorting around would have been extraordinary. I mean, I have a recording of an old video of one of the pantomimes, and I never saw it in person. But the patients who did see the pantomime said they were fantastic, and seeing their doctor being a crazy character on stage really changed their relationship with the doctor.
1: Yeah, it sounds like there were people there who really cared. And who were these people mainly?
0: They did. I think the nurses cared. The nurses, I think, I don't think any nurse was there deliberately trying to make your life a hellish experience. I don't think they were there deliberately trying to make you feel bad about being there. They were working within the confines of, or the construct of, an institution. A big, unwieldy, total institution, and they were working within the confines, the confines of that. So in a way, they had good intentions, but sometimes those good intentions were sort of sidetracked by that big unwieldy institution. But I think they had the best intentions. I know they kept saying that. One nurse said that whenever a new medication came on the market, they hoped that this medication would be the one that would be the magic bullet with no side effects, fix up the person's mental health issue and make them better and get them out of the hospital. They hoped for that because they could see that we were struggling with the side effects of the old-fashioned drugs that we were taking. They knew we were struggling and they really wanted the best for us, but they were working within the confines of the paradigm they were trapped in. So in a way, as much as their good intentions were well intentioned, they sometimes fell apart because the institution broke them down and broke us down.
1: Yeah, I could understand that. It's like working within any institution, really, isn't it?
0: Yes, they always have problems. Problems of being dehumanising places. But I never felt dehumanised by L'Arundel. Having said that, places like L'Arundel were what inspired the consumer movements. Those big madhouses were the ones that created the consumer movement that evolved in the 60s and 70s. People were responding to the dehumanising experience they would have had in the madhouses, forming organisations that were there to critique and to ultimately close them.
1: Now, you touched on this before, but could you tell us a bit more about the so-called cures and treatments back then?
0: Oh, God. Well, we were plied with the old-fashioned typical antipsychotic drugs. So starting off with chlorpromazine, or Lagactyl, it was colloquially called. It was developed in the 1950s, the first antipsychotic drug to be developed. That was the first drug I took. It was heralded as a breakthrough drug that they said that it was the drug that was responsible for emptying out the madhouses of the 1950s. And in a way, it sort of did. But then they discovered that the side effects started to emerge. And one of the side effects, which we all lived in fear of getting, was called tardive dyskinesia, where people had lip smacking, body contortions, jerking body, jerking face, and, you know, it's a horrible sort of thing to get. And once you got it, it was irreversible. There was no drug to counter the effects of it. We live with the fear of that every day. So drugs like Stelazine, Modicate, Pimazide, Melarul, those drugs were the old drugs and they all had that side effect possibility. We did the Stelazine Stomp. It was called the Stelazine Stomp, where we had endless restlessness in our legs and our minds and we couldn't sit still for a second without jiggling our legs or treading water as we stood on the floor. Horrible, horrible side effect. It was relentless. And another side effect we had was the Modicate Shuffle. Modicate was a injectable drug. It was in sesame oil, so it was slow-acting. You got it either once a week, fortnight, or month, depending on the dosage. But what it did was it caused what was called pseudo-Parkinsonism. So it gave you It made you look like you had Parkinson's disease. So your face was like cardboard, your body was rigid, your hands would be shaking, and when you walked, you could only shuffle because you were so stiff, your muscles were so stiffened. And it was called the Modicate Shuffle. And if you went to Larundel back in the 70s, even the early 80s or the 80s, if you went into a ward of people, you'd see them either shuffling or stomping around or having faraway looks in their eyes or being soporific and some somnambulist sort of stuff. You know, people were often over-medicated, bombed out to being like zombies. It was really hard work. And I remember how my head felt like it was just stuffed with cotton wool. The drugs were so invasive. And they were what we had at the time. And it was hard work. Hard work having to deal with those side effects and really with sometimes minimal therapeutic impact. And they're now saying, they do now admit that the dosages they gave us of those drugs were way and above what was a therapeutic level, and in fact they were dangerous. The folly of the day was that when you didn't respond to a medication, they just kept upping the dosage basically and upping the dosage until you were rendered like a zombie. So it was hard work. But having said that, if you went into a ward at Larundel, you wouldn't have seen a whole lot of obese people in the ward.
1: I suppose it was that constant movement, wasn't
0: it? Well,
1: it
0: was just that the drugs didn't cause obesity. Like the drugs we have now, olanzapine, Seroquel, cause you to stack on your weight big time. You can go into a ward 70 kilos and come out 3 weeks later 90 kilos because it changes your metabolism and they just cause weight gain. So I don't recall Arundel having a lot of overweight people in the wards, but we were rendered like zombies instead. So trade off.
1: So what was it, do you think, that brought the psychiatrists into Larundel?
0: Yeah, good question. In the 50s and 60s, a lot of psychiatrists came from England because I don't think Australia had a big psychiatry component in terms of training and medical training. So a lot of them came to Larundel, and when they came to Larundel in those times, the 50s, 60s, 70s, there were actually houses all along Plenty Road that had been built for the psychiatrists to live in. So they got a package. They got a house, they got money, they got the whole package for being at Larundel, and it was a thing. But it was also a very important teaching hospital. It had what was called the Muriel Yarrington School of Psychiatric Nursing, and it was known Australia-wide as a very progressive and innovative nursing school. And so Larundel was a teaching hospital, so it had the nursing school, and psychiatrists would also come there to do their rotations for their psychiatric training. So they were there in this innovative, optimistic place. They were doing, the nurses were training on site. It was the apprenticeship model of training. So nurses from day one would be in the wards with patients as they did their 3-year course in psychiatric nursing. So it's changed. Now psychiatric nursing is just an add-on to a nursing degree, a few months add-on, whereas with the apprenticeship model, the nurses learnt from day one how to be with patients in the ward. So they gained skills very early on about being with mental patients and people who are in emotional distress. Now they do their add-on nursing, psychiatric nursing component, get to a public psychiatric ward and freak out because they have no idea how to be with psychiatric patients. They don't know how to do it. And so they get freaked out and sort of end up leaving or don't do a very good job. So Larundel had that nursing school. It was a teaching hospital. So a lot of people in the mental health world now, a lot of psychiatrists in the mental health world now would have passed through Larundel at some stage because it was so well regarded as a teaching hospital.
1: Yeah, I think that's so important to have that contact with people. I remember once watching this woman with Huntington's career. And what she used to do, she used to completely relax all her muscles. So she'd basically sit in a chair, but her head was basically between her ankles. Mm. And she'd just be in that position, was comfortable for her. And then they asked a student nurse to come along, I might have been a student doctor actually, to come along and read to her. And you could see that this woman was sitting there and she was reading. And as people were walking in and out of the room, she looked a bit embarrassed. She felt, I could tell by her body language, she felt like she was sitting there and she was reading to no one. Well, all of a sudden, this woman, Jill, she jumped up and said, I agree with that. That's right. And then just went straight back into a nosedive into her ankles again. And the way this trainee doctor continued to read after that, she got that positive feedback and she realised she wasn't reading to no one. She was reading to somebody who was hanging on every word.
0: Wow. The power of connection.
1: Yeah. Yeah, exactly.
0: Yeah. And the nurses at Larundel did connect with the patients often over a cigarette. So, because in those days you could smoke inside and the walls were brown with cigarette smoke stain, it was quite gross to see. And some wards had a particular room that was dedicated to it as a smoking room, and the walls were dark brown in those rooms. It was just horrible. But because everyone smoked, including the nurses, it was often the time for the nurses and patients to make a connection. The nurses say, let's just go and have a cigarette and have a chat. So they go into the courtyard and have a cigarette, and over that cigarette they would have a meaningful chat about what's going on. And that was the way the therapeutic alliance was created at Larundel, with the nurses and patients. That cigarette. The cigarette culture was huge at Larundel. It was, people botting cigarettes, people desperate for cigarettes, cigarettes being the only comfort they had in a ward where they couldn't get out, sharing cigarettes or leaving a cigarette half smoked so somebody could pick up the rest of the cigarette and finish it off because they didn't have a cigarette. And cigarettes were also used for sex in Larundel, trading cigarettes for sex with women. That was horribly a horrible part of Larundel. There'd be a bloke who used to drive through Larundel's grounds because the grounds were quite big and you could drive right through from Plenty Road to Waiora Road, and he would stop and offer female patients cigarettes for sex. It was quite horrible.
1: Oh, yeah. Geez, yeah, you don't sort of think of that angle of it. Look, after you've spent so much time there, it must have been pretty emotional when Larundel closed.
0: Yes, to see it gone, and most of the buildings have been bulldozed. They've left a couple. The big two-storey building where A and B ward were is now a facade, and they're building apartments behind the facade. When I go past Larundel down Plenty Road and see it's gone, my history has been bulldozed. So much of my life was tied up with Larundel and those admissions I had, and to see it gone and my history being erased from memory is quite, it's interesting. Some people, I know Julie Dempsey, who I interviewed, initially thought, oh, when Larundel was bulldozed, oh, that place of torture is gone, isn't that great? But then she reflected and thought, no, what we have now is no better than Larundel, and so it's worse than Larundel, and she's sad to see it gone. Yeah, so I drive past and have a pang of sadness because it's gone. But then, you know, its time had come and we can't go back to Larundel and those big madhouses. So am I nostalgic about it? I'm probably nostalgic when I shouldn't be. I should be more critical, but I have nostalgia. And, in fact, I think we should be putting monuments on these sites to commemorate all who passed through Larundel, because it wasn't just the patients, it was the staff as well. Everyone was touched by Larundel in some way if you've been there. And even the nurses were touched in a significant way by their time there as working as nurses. A lot of my mad comrades who were there, some found it to be a place of asylum. It was a way of getting away from the world and being screened and protected from the world, because it was isolated and it was a place in itself. And now we don't have that opportunity really to have a piece of asylum. And in fact, we've trashed the word asylum by the constant association of asylum with illegal immigrants and queue jumpers and all that horrible narrative we have about asylum seekers being these terrible people we have to get rid of. The word itself has become tarnished, and no one now associates it with being a safe haven, a refuge. We associate it with the politics of what we do to these poor people.
1: Are there ways to recover, do you think?
0: Yes, and in my book I have three stories of recovery. There's my own, plus Heidi Everett's and Julie Dempsey. Both women are absolute guns in what they do. I think, see, now people say talking about recovery is quite toxic, because if you say recovery, you're implying you've been ill, and people who don't like the illness model don't want to talk about recovery. They talk about healing instead. Can you heal? Can you? Well, I don't know how to talk about these things. It's such a politicized space now, and how do you talk about it without upsetting someone? I don't know. But I never say I'm a paragon of recovery. I'd never say that. But I've found a way to get past being just a psych patient. A lot of people get trapped in being just a psych patient. A lot of people back in the Arundel's time were trapped in Arundel, trapped as just being a psych patient, and their life didn't have much else meaning to it. I used to measure the passing of time by my Modicate injections and my psychiatrist appointments. That's how I marked time passing. That's a pathway to nowhere. So now my life is much bigger and more meaningful, and having friends who have supported me, a place to call home, a safe place to call home where I'm safe and protected and feel at ease. Having my team Sandy, as I've probably talked about before in the other interviews, having my meaningful work in terms of my writing gives me meaning. Being in my orchestras gives me meaning. I play the violin in the Footscray Gypsy Orchestra and a local orchestra. Having playing hockey, you know, being in hockey teams, having the camaraderie of team sport, all these things are little elements that little pointers in your life which give you hope, purpose, and meaning. Without hope, purpose, and meaning, life is very tricky and very challenging. What gives a person hope, purpose, and meaning? How can we restore people's hope, purpose, and meaning when it's been taken away from them? For a lot of people, Arundel did represent lost dreams, unfortunately, sad lost dreams. And how do you give people back their dreams? How do you give them back a reason to get out of bed? And for me, it's about having many things in my life that are elements of Team Sandy, and that's important for me. It might be taking medication, it might be seeing my psychologist, but it's about other things too, other broader, bigger things in your life.
1: On a lighter note, look, I've got to ask this. Do you think Larundel's haunted?
0: it's a good question, because it seems that any institution that's been closed down has its own ghost stories. And Larundel has its ghost stories. There's apparently a music box which plays at night time. Because when people used to go into the old ruins before they bulldozed them, and I've done this in daytime, go through the fence and risk the $10,000 fine and go into the buildings. And I took a whole lot of photos. I've got a book of Larundel photos of the vandalised parts of Larundel where I'd been. I haven't been there at night time, but people who went there at night time, the urban explorers, talk about the music box that they hear and maybe seeing the ghost of a woman in a white shroud who would walk around the corridors at night time. I don't believe in ghost stories, but they're not uncommon with closed institutions. Every old institution has a ghost story, and that in itself is interesting. Why is this so? Because there's the idea of all these haunted souls being there. You know, they were places of haunted people and their souls being damaged by what's happened to them and by being there. And the idea of all these haunted souls wandering the corridors of the closed institution has sort of filtered into the ghost stories, I think.
1: Yeah, I think so. So is there anything else you'd like to add about?
0: People often ask what we've lost and what we've gained by closing Larundel. Mm-hmm. And so we've lost and gained a few things. We lost the sense of camaraderie and a sense of community that the staff and inmates had, because long admissions really inspired a lot of camaraderie and forming relationships with other patients and also with the nurses. We lost the apprenticeship model of training. We lost the curative gardens. We lost the notion of asylum. Larundel also had for a time a therapeutic community called Faulkner House, and that was where people would spend many months, not up to 9, 12 months, doing intensive group therapy. No drugs were involved, no medications, but it was intensive group therapy. And Daniel Carnes, the psychiatrist who ran it, was a very charismatic character who played the cello. That was closed down in the late 1970s when the talking cure lost favour, and the medical model and medicating people became more in vogue, and the idea of spending a lot of money talking with people was lost because it wasn't seen as a cost-benefit analysis. We've lost the time in which to find equilibrium, so we don't find our equilibrium in a psych ward now in 10 days. You get discharged mad because someone mad and need your bed. That's a real problem. We gained carer and consumer activism from those madhouses. They inspired people to form carer and consumer groups. We got the Mental Health Act. The Mental Health Act was in, you know, several of them now, was drawn up to protect people from incarceration and from psychiatry. we've now gained the living and lived experience workforce. Peer support, living and lived experience workforce. People with lived experience in now working in government, working in NGOs. That's been a gain since Larundel closed. And the impetus to have people involved in their recovery with is a bit more in vogue than it used to be. And some of the consequences of Larundel and closing is that families became the main carers. When they closed Larundel, people went back to their families, basically, and families became the main caring paradigm. And that was problematic because they're often doing it unsupported, unresourced, not with the skills to care for someone with complex mental health issues. Now we have more people homeless and in jails. The jails are full of people with psychosis. That's really, really, really bad. And we have now public psych wards, which are just hell holes. Nobody wants to be in a public psych ward. My mad comrades talk about public psych wards as though they're coming back from the front, like soldiers coming home from the front, such as the trauma that these trauma factories generate when they're so bad. They're such toxic places that they are trauma factories. So there's some of the consequences and the losses and the gains from Larundel.
1: God, that's quite major, isn't it? It's really, a lot of things that I think people just don't think about unless you've sort of been in the system and had all of this happening to you.
0: Writing our book was a labour of love that Margie and I wrote it. I had the idea for it and then asked Margie to come on board because I had a mountain of transcripts, a mountain of interviews. I was drowning in the project I thought I was doing. I thought I was going to write a history of Larundel, but it turned out to be an oral history and recollections and looking at the mental health system now. But bringing Margie on board was really great because she has her expertise in carer advocacy. But it was a labour of love. I just wanted people to be reminded that Larundel existed because now people don't know that it even existed. And people in mental health, workers, nurses, doctors, people, consumers don't know that Larundel existed and have no idea about it. And we can't forget it. It was a major institution in Melbourne. Everyone knew Larundel, as well as Mont Park, Plenty and Royal Park as well, the other hospitals. But it was such a cultural icon of Melbourne that everyone would know Larundel and what it stood for. And to have that forgotten now, to forget the history of psychiatry, the history of consumer politics, the history of all these things is so sad because, you know, we need to know it existed because to know where old consumers like me came from, old farts like me who were in the system back then, now in the system, dealing with people who have no idea what we've been through and what our experience of those madhouses was, and that's a problem.
1: Yeah, it certainly is. So thanks very much for coming onto the program today.
0: Well, thanks for having me.
1: And I've been speaking with Sandy Jeffs about her book, Out of the Madhouse. Hope you've enjoyed the program and do stay tuned next month.
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6: 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E siamo, abbiamo qui con noi anche un ospite, eh? A returning guest.
8: Ma, la special guest.
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6: Daniela Severi, ex segretaria della FILEF Western Australia, qui per stare con la famiglia, ma anche per fare altro. E buon primo maggio.
7: Hey, happy May Day, comrades.
6: To everyone.
7: For last week.
6: Yeah, and it's an important day to remember the radical origins of May Day. I mean, it's an important year. It's an important moment in history to remember the radical origins of May Day. And Vittorio, how was May Day this year? I didn't get a chance to go out to the traditional Sunday.
7: The Sunday one.
6: Yeah, on actual May Day.
7: I didn't make it to the Primo Maggio on the 1st of May. I was busy with work, funnily enough, working on May Day. It's not a public holiday in Australia. Like for our compagni in Italia, it's a holiday. So I went down to Trades Hall on the 3rd of May. I love that day. It's a good day to just get together with comrades from all the various socialist, left, progressive organisations that attend, that are part of the May Day celebration there, and a lot of unionists as well. And 3CR had a live broadcast that you should be able to listen back to soon if it's not already on. But also the 3CR broadcast on Friday was stellar. I really recommend people tune into that. There was a great band that played, Worker and Parasite, on Music Matters. It was particularly enjoyable.
6: Yeah, and what was the vibe at the rally on Sunday? How was the feeling? I mean, there's more reasons than ever right now to rivendicare quel giorno, no?
7: Yeah, so I was helping out on the 3CR stall, so I missed some of the speeches. I should have brought along the May Day statement with me to refer to, but it's what we've been seeing being called for more and more, and it's, you know, an end to war. It's a call for peace, but also defending the attacks on the public. You know, the attacks on public housing, the attacks on the public more in general, and the further expenditure and warmongering that we're seeing.
6: Yeah, and I mean, we went to the ASU strike, which was the first of its kind on Tuesday. It was a multi-council action that saw a 24-hour stop work action on Tuesday, and we were there present at the rally. That's me and Mum were there. We were talking to some friends and some comrades there and seeing what sort of what they thought of how the strike action was coming and what the speakers was, because it was a lot of Luki Lakari, a lot of these sort of upper echelon type people. And we were talking to the rank and file and seeing how they sort of felt about this day. È un po' come rientra anche, it's not fair per a fare un confronto con un USB o i movimenti sociali dell'Italia, perché non c'è il tessuto sociale uguale, non sono paragonabili in questo modo, però per dire anche da un pensiero condivisibile, no? 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But I guess talking to people, non so come l'ha vista te, ma talking to people, just what the feeling was around the horizon of imagination of what it means to be a council worker, what it means for CEOs to be involved in councils. And I mean, this is something that, you know, we talk about when we talk about Gaetano Greco's legacy. It was last week, it was his 1 year anniversary of his passing, and we talk about what council workers can be, what council representatives are, what they can do for the community, what they should be doing, and how these institutions are often privatized and made CEOs. I mean, how insane that councils even have CEOs. No, e mi dicete un pensiero di come la vedi te, ma la...
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6: Si diceva anche il fatto che it's a whole campaign that's built around wages and wages keeping up with inflation, but there wasn't, at least not in the speeches we came halfway through the ones at the beginning at Trades Hall, and then we stayed but we couldn't hear. There was some technical problems and we weren't close enough to the stage to hear the last few that were the council workers speaking. But we didn't hear from the ones that we heard a logical thread connecting the reasons for why inflation exists or why there's a cost of living crisis, you know, so-called. And so to make a wages campaign that just kind of exists outside of the reality of the world with Victorian government, you know, not exactly in opposition to weapons defense contractors receiving plenty of money, or being allowed to operate. So we're talking about fair wages for council workers while there's multi-million dollar defence contracts being signed left, right and centre. And so to not hear that even in the mix, that's why we were talking about when we play, when we've played throughout the course of the program, speeches and words from the streets from Italy, where you hear the USB or the CARP or the ex Ilva, all these workers, or the ex GKP N workers that are taking back their factories, or when they're out protesting for their rights, they're able to connect these, the macro and the micro problems about what. Why does inflation exist? Why are workers' wages suddenly being shafted or falling behind? And so it's this no, come si dice, un povertà di pensiero di dire come mai c'è un'inflazione? Perché se no la domanda è, otherwise the question becomes, then suddenly if the wages are okay, then the rest is fine. Then the drive to war is fine.
7: I wonder if it has anything to do with how restricted industrial action is in Australia. So in Italy, scioperi, striking, is a constitutional right, and it includes also political strikes or solidarity strikes. The right to strike doesn't exist here. It's what they call, permitted or industrial action during a bargaining period. So that's the only time work stoppages can take place, industrial action can take place. So in that sense, it's not really industrial action. That might have an effect on how it's framed, how it's spoken about. And I get it could be why we don't see this, or it would have some pressure on that.
6: Yeah, of course. And that's the thing, even having discussions with comrades, it was like, it's not to say we'll, you know, make an easy comparison to the reality in Italy, and it, suddenly we can, possiamo plasmare le situazioni lì, we can make those same conditions exist here, or how do we bring political unionism back to the fore inside Australia? But actually we can look to the past and see that it did, it has historically existed in here, in Australia.
7: Militant
6: union action. Yeah. And the fact that, I mean, we should resist it just as a thought, to say that unions can only be bargaining for slightly better wages for workers, and that actually the purview of what unions can be increased. And that can be done by looking back into the union movement here's history and seeing what the things that the union movement was doing here that was working. I mean, there's plenty of solidarity. I mean, even on the weekend, the AFIDA, the Union Aid Abroad, had a concert for East Timor raising funds, and it's a fight that they've been carrying for a long time. So there is that potential. And so just how to kick it into the next gear. Non so, queste, these are some of our. Hanna si è unita in studio con noi. Si stava parlando solo del primo maggio, di un po' l'esperienza lavorativa e like what the union movement is doing, what it looks like from the streets, and just a bit of this sort of discussion.
7: Yeah, I was following what was happening in Italy for primo maggio, particularly because of the. Well, I do every year, but the attacks on the flotilla that happened just outside of Crete, over 600 miles from Israel, and the abduction of flotilla activists, immediately that day or the following day as it happened overnight, Italian piazzas were filled with people and there were demonstrations across the whole country. And I was waiting to see how that would flow on to May Day. I don't know if it had an impact, because May Day is always big in Italy. There's always a big demonstration. You have your more established CGIL demo in Rome with concerts and all of this. There was there's events all over in all the different towns. Taranto had this massive event. We've got a recording from Francesca Albanese speaking there. And I just, when I was thinking, I was like, oh, you know, it's something that it means so much to so many people around the world, International Workers' Day, May Day. And it's strange being here in Australia where it's not a thing unless you're involved with it. So we can listen to this intervento di Francesca Albanese. Mm-hmm. So it was in front of a large crowd in Taranto. We'll go to her now.
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7: That's right, you're listening to Radio Filef on 3CR 855 AM Community Radio. That was Francesca Albanese's speech at Primo Maggio at Taranto in Puglia. And listeners will have noted what she was saying, particularly about Taranto and the state of the environment and the pollution there and the effect it's having on the population because of the Ilva plant, the steel manufacturing plant there.
6: Which spews iron ore and is responsible for the deaths of many young people in that area. But also, while we were listening to that, I mean, it's important to note for those whose Italian maybe isn't as sharp, then we can translate maybe one of the most salient points.
7: Because of the Ilva plant, the steel manufacturing plant there.
6: Which spews iron ore and is responsible for the deaths of many young people in that area. But also, while we were listening to that, I mean, it's important to note for those who

0: roots and connect each other to each other, even if we are forced underground. And a bit of a reflection on that from saying that what's become Primo Maggio, Le Feste di Primo Maggio, how this can be and is able to be kind of like childcares and creches, like we were talking before, an institutionalized phenomena, when actually it's a very human reality that exists in these places. And so what the importance of remembering what these days actually mean, the blood that was spilt. I mean, there was the particular event, if we're to pick something out, that we were speaking about before, no? Della cantante Delia, or Delia, non so me.
1: Delia.
0: Che ha cambiato, who changed the, from Bella Ciao, changed the partigiano to essere umano, which, I mean...
2: means human being.
0: Means human being, for those that can't speak. But I mean, that is a spit in the face to the entire reason that that song is sung, that song is remembered.
3: It's also a global song, you know, that so many different people, not just Italians, sing and identify with, to change the lyrics, speak for themselves.
2: It's happened here. I've seen not like that change in the words.
0: No, but they omit it.
2: But a deep politicized version of Bella Ciao will get sung at, say, the Italian festival that's now at,
0: At the one at Preston Markets, or like it happens when they ever have an Italian day. Yeah, absolutely. It's depoliticized. And the fact is that the reason it's partigiano is because we're all partigiani. Like we were speaking to Vannucci when he was here. Okay, we can say that, you know, the vast majority of the organizational nexuses were communist run, the organizational capacity in, but that doesn't deny the reality that there was a universalist approach to being a partisan, and it included, like Vannucci was saying, not Vannucci, the infame, the il professore diceva che includeva anche i cattolici. 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There was a lot of people involved in what was a partisan resistance, so it already is inclusive of everyone, because there's no way that you cannot pick a side in this battle.
1: Ma allo stesso tempo, il fatto è che comunque si include tutti, comprende tutti, tranne i fascisti. 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
2: Thank you. We've just we've got a couple of messages in. I should remind everyone, you can message in 0488 809 855. We've got one anonymous: we are lucky to hear you all on our airwaves, the people's airwaves. And another one: thank you, this is from Cuddy, another brilliant show tonight. Ciao brilliant Daniela and all Phil FM.
0: And I love to everyone that's listening to the program. I love to everyone that listens and subscribe, because of course Radiothon's coming up.
2: That's right.
0: Soon.
2: Yeah.
0: And so 3CR is a community run radio. It is the one place where you can find the collected voices of all the social movements present in this country and abroad.

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To mark 17 years since the Sri Lankan military onslaught that massacred tens of thousands of Tamils, we revisit the final day leading up to the 18th of May 2009, a date remembered around the world as a Tamil Genocide Remembrance Day. After providing an initial death toll of 40,000, the United Nations found evidence suggesting that 70,000 were killed. Local census records indicate that at least 146,679 people are unaccounted for and presumed to have been killed. By examining different sources, including the United Nations census figures and the World Bank data, the International Truth and Justice Project found that the highest estimate of those killed during that final phase could be as large as 169,796. If you want to see more of these, go to www.rememberme2009.com, a collaborative project launched in 2019 between the Adyalam Center for Policy Research, Tamil Guardian, and 47 Roots. Mulivaikal Remembrance Day will be held on May 18th, Monday, at Hungarian Community Center, 760 Baronia Road, Wantaina, Victoria, from 6:30 p.m. to 8 p.m. If you need any more information, please contact 04-33-00-2619 or 04-52-205-399. I repeat the telephone numbers if you want to need, if you need more information, contact 04-33-00-2619 or 04-52-205-399. On the 18th of May 2009, children, women, the elderly, caught with no safety, no shelter, no voice. On the 18th, we honor them with the respect and silence. This day is not a political day. This is a humanitarian day. A day for truth, justice, and human rights. Mulivaikal is not a place. It is a memory, a wound, a history. And that memory tells us, speak the truth, seek the justice, protect the humanity. We remember all the lost lives. May their memory live forever.

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Hello, good evening to you all. I hope you're all doing very well. Happy Easter. I hope you had a great break and you're looking forward to come back. If you're somewhere and want to come back home, you're welcome, or you came for a holiday. I don't know how many people listen to this program, but I love to hear from you people. Happy Easter, and I just play the two tracks from the south of Sudan. The first one is a love song, and the second one is about the trouble in that part of the country, and so that is the song that I play, and also Solomon Berg, the amazing Solomon Berg, the song that we opened the show with, and which it just makes sense today. Solomon Berg, absolutely, that song should be something that people would sing, because it just summed it up. And none of us are free. It's a one of us. It's chained. And somehow we forget that, you know, and we get to remind every single time that. And then we wake up and say, oh, actually, none of us are free. If one of us is chained. And there's something like a war that does affect people all over the world. It doesn't has to be someone who is in a war zone. It doesn't think. They just run for this life. But the people outside, the people suffered because you think a lot. And that is our world today. And I think it's up to the community, to the society as well. We talk about the leaders, but actually we don't talk about the community as a whole. You know, we have a power as a community to change things. And things have been changed for a very long time, but they just step back and a little bit backward. And having said that, music is one of the best that could keep us safe in spiritually. And that's why sometimes I really just love to play music, because there are so many problems we can talk about forever. But I think the music is one of the best things that we could do, and share it with no agenda. And it's good that things are mentioned, but as you could see, it just doesn't change anything, is it? And even the music itself, it doesn't change. It doesn't tell people what to do, but it just let people have a good time at the moment. And at the moment they are in, or wherever they are. And this one is one of them. So I just want to play you a music today. And you just relax while you're taking the children to a school, to bed, I mean. Here it is again, yeah.

Amazing songs from the south of Sudan, and that song is a traditional song, and they're talking about the trouble at home, and actually these people singing, they a tribe called Dinka, they actually is Arabic word that called Dinka, they are called Mwanjang. And they are a group of people. It's one of the biggest tribe in Sudan, and so it's a language. They are singing the same language as other part of the Dinka tribe in Sudan, but they are in the north, and they have been absolutely pay a very high price. And so they're singing, it's a traditional song. They're singing about the country, and like a traditional song. They're all about, you know, the problems and all that. And but mostly in South Sudan, it was all about, in Sudan as a whole, it used to be a song about love. There was no other problems at all. Apart from those songs, they were composed during the occupation of English in Sudan in the 50s. And Sudan, was colonized by English, and they left 56, I think, 51. I forget my history. And so, yeah, and... that winter time, there was about struggling to gain our independence, but after that, we just love song everywhere, you know, in the north and in the south, and so it wasn't actually the thing about South Sudan to be able to sing about problems. Anyway, it's a group of singers doing that. Hope you enjoy the music.

That is amazing. Rihanna, she is a Caribbean singer, famous singer. She's actually a pop singer. I would normally play her songs, but this one is it's a collaboration with African people, and he sang it in a language as well, as you could hear the drums. And so, yeah, it's a beautiful song. And I don't understand the other part, but it's talk about the issues, that affected black people all over the world. And they have been singing about that for a very long time. I beg your pardon. For a very long time. And it's very sad that, the history, we feel like we go forward, but actually we step back again. And particularly, the whole world is talking, but the problem people don't really realize is how, black people are suffering silence. And so the community can't help because they don't know the issues. They just say it, and this is something that I have no idea how to. It's not me and it's not you to work it out, but I think we are a part of the society to be able to think, even individual, just one thing you do, it's really good. Respect, it's more important than anything, really. But that song particular, come to the song, that song particularly talk about, as you said, go higher. And it talking about the sunshine, the African sunshine, and just the beauty of Africa as well. Africa is overlooked, but it's one of the beautiful continent in the world. And I always say this, and I said, if Africa, something happened to Africa continent, not people, because there are individual, and this is a good thing. There are individual doing amazing thing. People don't actually know, but there are individual in a powerful world doing a lot of good thing. And also there are the people who are not so doing the good thing in that part of the world. And it's so important for African people to be able to raise the spirit up through music. If it wasn't for music, I don't know what they would have done, including those who are in America, where the blues came from. The blues that we listen to, it just come from a pain, the very painful era, those, in the 60s, the 50s, it and the 40s, it music just came out from the misery, and it produced a beautiful music. And so music is it's a good thing to share, and some people don't mind. There is no color in music. If it's something good, you listen to it. If it's not good, then it's like other thing. If you don't like other thing, then that's it. It's nothing to do with a race or anything. But that music, it just beautiful. She done it very well. She's a pop singer, of course, but I think this particular song with Africa rhythm is beautiful. And I'm going to continuing to play more music to you. We need music now.

That was a Malian singer, was the singer from America, and the it's beautiful track, and I'm going to play this one, something you're familiar with.

not that my residence has changed, but when I was growing up in the ghetto, here's a song my mama used to sing to me.

That was Donny Weather and the title of a song it called The Ghettos. And you could hear all the drums are going crazy. That the thing, I am going to get out of here and thank you so much for listening to Ubuntu. Ubuntu mean that I'm here because you are. And yeah, I'll see you next week and have a great holiday and take care on the street.

0: I think the great promise of AI is, at least technologically, we can see that possibly on the horizon if we can organize society in a way that we take advantage of the technologies rather than have it take advantage of us. But unfortunately at the moment, it seems like we're heading in the other direction where we're just leaving everything to the markets, leaving everything to these joint stock companies that Adam Smith warned us about 200 years. And I think if we stay on that track, you know, things are not looking good.
1: That's John Cassidy, and this is Alternative Radio. I'm David Barsamyan. This edition of AR features John Cassidy on AI and the crisis of capitalism. AI, artificial intelligence, is rapidly expanding along with its promises and dangers. On the promises side, tech bros like OpenAI CEO Sam Altman said, "Thanks to AI, we will see diseases get cured at an unprecedented rate." AI critics such as Geoffrey Hinton, Nobel Prize winner, who has been called the godfather of AI, he warns of the technology's profound risks to society and humanity. He adds, "People haven't understood what's coming." He likened AI to a very fast car with no steering wheel. Unregulated AI will likely trigger a global economic crisis with its projection of massive layoffs. AI can speed up production, thus making corporations richer, but many workers will be laid off. For example, Meta is cutting thousands of jobs. Amazon and Microsoft will follow. How will the capitalist economic system deal with AI? Our guest today is John Cassidy. He's a British-American journalist and economic historian. He's been a staff writer for The New Yorker since 1995, where he writes the Financial Page column. He's the author of Capitalism and Its Critics. He spoke at the Institute of Advanced Studies in Princeton, New Jersey, in April. And now, John Cassidy.
0: I'm fundamentally a journalist, but I'm a bit of a hybrid because I also never really lost my interest in history and economics, which is what I majored in Oxford to begin with. I've basically been very privileged position. I've had a sort of front row seat to sort of the last 30 years of economic history and economic policy. In 2016, when I was reporting on the presidential campaign, when on the left we had Bernie Sanders indicting global capitalism, and from the right we had Donald Trump, of all people, indicting global capitalism and the bankers. People have forgotten that Trump ran as an insurgent, but he did. He's actually said in an interview that he was thinking of running on the left, but he couldn't because Bernie was already there. So he ran on the right. His views, as we all know, are very pliable. But he ran as a critique of bankers and major corporations offshoring jobs, etc. That was obviously large part of his sort of economic populist appeal, and it still is to this day. It seemed to me that what we were facing there was a crisis of legitimacy of capitalism, or of the global capitalism as it developed, in a way which I couldn't really think of any precedent since the 1930s. Of course, it's nothing new for people on the left to criticize capitalism. That's what they're there for. But to have a large attack from the right with a big populist backing, that obviously had echoes of the 20s and 30s. So I thought I'd write a book on sort of how we got there. And originally, I thought, I'll just start off after the Cold War, and it'll be basically another history of sort of rise and fall of neoliberalism. But then I thought, well, A, there's been a lot of those books already, and B, if you do that, you've got to explain where neoliberalism came from, and then you've got to go back to the war and rise and fall of Keynesianism, and then where did that come from? Well, you've got to get back to the Great Depression, and sort of through a process of infinite recursion, I eventually decided to just do the whole thing from the start of industrial capitalism. So that's where the book came from. So I had that idea firmly in my mind. But then, of course, Trump won. That was a bit of a crisis for my book because the editor immediately said, no book leaves. You have to report on Trump for the next 4 years. And then when Biden was elected, the crisis, the state of emergency at the New Yorker was turned off for a bit. So I had a time to go on a book leave and started to research and write about the book. But as I was doing that, in 2022, ChatGPT was released. And I thought, how am I going to fit this in? I thought I'd try and put the two together. That's where I got the idea of sort of AI and the crisis of capitalism. Because I think what we have really with AI, so I'm assuming that AI is a big deal here. There may be people in the audience who think it's been oversold. My brother is one of those who's a computer scientist. But for the purpose of this talk, it's not all BS. It is going to have big effects. But it seems to me AI raises a whole host of sort of fundamental questions about capitalism, some of which were already being raised by Bernie and Trump. But most particularly, some of these questions go back to the very beginning of capitalism, the first industrial revolution. Job displacement. In the first industrial revolution, it was largely working class artisans who were displaced. In the globalization revolution, it was largely blue collar workers, blue collar factory workers. If the current technology, the new technology turns out to be as most people think it is, there could be something new in history with the professional middle classes on the firing line, which I think has all sorts of political ramifications as well as economic ones. So there's job displacement, there's a question of wages and value. If you go back into, which I will in a minute, go back to the sort of early critiques of industrial capitalism, question of where wages came from and role of labor in capitalism was totally central. I think AI brings that back again because it seems to raise, at least in theory, the sort of idea of capitalism without labor. What does that mean? Is there capitalism without labor? I'll get onto that a bit later as well. Then also structural questions, which again rose in the 19th century, monopoly versus competitive capitalism. I basically see AI as part of the ongoing digital revolution, as rather than something in itself. We've already seen from the first 30 years of the digital revolution that it's basically an increasing returns economy, zero marginal cost, as the economists call it. Seems to have an inherent tendency towards, oligopoly or possibly even monopoly, which is a very different type of capitalism to the one Adam Smith originally wrote about. So that AI raises that question anew. Also raises distributional questions, which were always central to capitalism going back. Who's going to reap the gains of this incredibly new productive technology? And finally, it raises a lot of political questions, which, again, capitalism has always risen, but have often been sort of shifted under the carpet. First one, can we leave it to the market? We are doing at the moment, basically. I mean, ironically, some of the original tech barons, including Elon Musk of all people, originally thought that, oh, perhaps this is a bit dangerous to just leave to the market. We sort of set up a not-for-profit, and that's how OpenAI came about. And as soon as the prospect of profits came about through ChatGPT, that was all thrown out the window. So we basically have a capitalist race now as to who can dominate the market, just as in the past we had races to who will dominate the software of the previous internet revolution. The operating systems, the Netscape browser, et cetera. It's another iteration of that. And then finally, I think it raises a question which I don't think most people realized the internet did raise, but has eventually raised and is now even more, I think, prominent with AI, the relationship between capitalism and democracy. Certainly when I was growing up, and I think for a long time in the 20th century, there was a sort of, certainly after World War II for 40 years in the world I grew up in, there was a sort of comfortable assumption that capitalism and democracy sort of went together and were mutually supportive. I think over the last 20 years, with the rise of right-wing populism, a lot of which is internet enabled, one thing I'll say for sure is that we'd never have had Donald Trump without the internet. People have started to question that, and I think AI raises even bigger questions, not just because of possibility of misinformation, but because the possibility there may be a sort of, higher power, sort of supreme intelligence out there, how does democracy fit into that? Now, obviously, as I said, I'm assuming it's a big deal. It's very hard to know what's going to happen. I mean, the crazy thing about AI is there's news every day, so you really don't know. I mean, just the last couple of days, as I was preparing my talk, we had the sort of Mythos model, which hasn't been released, but Anthropic have said what it's about. They can't release it because it's too dangerous to release. And then there was some new research from Google, which suggests that actually these sort of neural networks, they aren't even a single intelligence, it's sort of dual intelligences within the model. What does that mean? I have no idea. I think one thing it does mean is that even people who know a lot about the models, are not quite sure how they work. That's the sort of nature of neural networks, that they are black boxes. And when it's deep learning with 100 layers or whatever, it's a very black box. So all these questions, I think, are now central. And question is, how do you approach them? I can't answer these questions, but I think one framework for looking at them is to go back in history, because I think in sort of various versions, they've been raised since the very beginning of capitalism. And that's where I sort of flip back to my historical narrative. I mean, I start out in 1771 at Cromford Mill in Derbyshire, which was the first power-driven cotton mill. And just by happenstance, 5 years later in 1776, Adam Smith published The Wealth of Nations, which is often seen as the sort of gospel of capitalism. Smith himself was an optimist on technology because he saw the possibilities of productivity growth. He wrote about machines by which labor is much facilitated and abridged. But ironically, given that he's often seen as a figure of the right, he was actually very pessimistic on big business and also on the possibilities of long-run growth, but particularly on big business. He actually wrote The Wealth of Nations, he explained at the time, as a sort of critique of mercantile capitalism, which was the previous form of capitalism to industrial capitalism, which was actually built on large corporations. He's particularly critical of the East India Company, which was a royally sanctioned monopoly, which had a monopoly on trade east of the Cape of Good Hope. And just before, in 1770, when you might wonder how a monopoly can get in financial trouble, but this one managed to do, it got in such financial trouble it had to come back to the Parliament and ask for a bailout, which again, we've got echoes of 2008 there. A lot of people at the time, a lot of the politicians and Smith himself, were outraged by this incredibly profitable company, which a lot of the politicians had previously been invested in, coming and ask for a bailout. So most people read The Wealth of Nations and they take away from it the stuff about the factory, the pin factory, and of course the invisible hand. And of course that is a central part of his message, the power of competitive free markets. But he was very skeptical of the markets that existed at the time and the institutions that dominated them, and actually was also very skeptical of joint stock companies. The East India Company was basically a modern multinational. It issued stock on the London Stock Exchange. It had a huge headquarters in Cheapside in London, in the City of London, where there are still a lot of corporate headquarters, and it was organized on a divisional basis with orders went out from London around the world, and the people did what headquarters said. It was the first modern multinational company. But Smith, as I said, thought it was an outrage and basically made the argument these companies shouldn't be allowed to exist. Now, the world in which Adam Smith was writing about was then quickly usurped by the rise of the Industrial Revolution and the sort of outgrowth of the Arkwright model. The Industrial Revolution basically proceeded in three phases. It was in Britain from about 1780 to sort of 1830. Then it moved on onto the continent, to Germany and to the US. And by 1880 or 1900, the US and Germany had basically left Britain in the dust. But the first 70 or 80 years, it was basically a British story. And the first protest against this system and its productivity, basically, like AI, the steam power of its time was seen as a revolutionary force which could produce sort of material abundance. But the question was, who would benefit from it and who would lose from it? First great objection to it came in the form of the Luddite risings in northern England. And these were the skilled artisanal workers from the sort of pre-industrial era. The handloom weavers are the most famous, but there were also people who worked in woolen textile factories who knitted stockings by hand, mostly in the Midlands of England. When this new technology came in, these people were basically put out of work, and the condition was made worse by a war, the Napoleonic Wars, which raised prices. So we had a sort of Biden era with a cost of living crisis layered on top of a technological crisis. Now, this was in an oligarchy at the time. Britain wasn't a democracy. Most of the northern industrial towns, there was no franchise, there were no MPs. So you might think, well, first thing to do is to start a revolution, but actually they didn't do that. First thing they did was petition Parliament, even though they didn't have a vote. They organized petitions, sent them down to London, where they were promptly ignored. And the arguments they made in these petitions were not just economic. They were basically making the argument that capitalism had ripped up a sort of centuries-old social contract, which had emerged from feudalism. Lots of these artisans could rely on statutes which had been put in the book as early, Parliament had passed as early as sort of 1663, when I noticed, from King Charles II, a charter to the Stockingers Guild, barring anybody from producing cheap knockoffs of what they, basically barring entry. There were also very strict entry requirements on entering the trades. You had to do long apprenticeships. It was stifling competition, and which enabled the artisans, you know, to have good wages. The Industrial Revolution basically threw out this all out the window, and after being completely ignored by the political system, they resorted to violence eventually. I'll read a quote from one of them, actually, because it's, I think it's very telling. When I was a kid, by the way, Luddites were seen as you know, antediluvian idiots, you know, completely anti-modern, that they didn't have any logic. But I entitled my chapter on the Luddites, The Logic of the Luddites, because they actually, from their point of view, they had a very clear logic. As E.P. Thompson explained, they saw laissez-faire and capitalism not as freedom, which is the sort of, you know, Smithian view of it, but as a foul imposition. They couldn't see any natural law that justified the right for capitalists, you know, the factory owners, to cause them such harm. And they, you know, started to smash things up. I mentioned an example from Stockport in northern England, where they sent a letter before they burnt the place down to the factory owners saying, remember, we've given you fair warning that if your factory burns, it's your own fault. It's not our desire to do you the least injury, but we are fully determined to destroy both your machines and your steam looms. Most of the political system didn't give them any support at all, and the response of the authorities was repression. They sent the army in. That's not a figure of words. They actually sent the militias in to northern England. And at one point, there were more members of the British Army, British Armed Forces, engaged in stamping out the Luddites than were engaged in the Peninsular War against Napoleon in France and Portugal. The ringleaders were hanged. There was a notorious occasion in York where they hanged 14 people there, which, you know, it worked eventually once the lots of the people who weren't hanged, they were transported to Australia and other penal colonies. I'm not saying we're going to get there, but, you know, I think it's it shows you that there's a sort of history of people will only put up with so much if they think it's illegitimate. I think that's the key point here. The Luddites thought this was, you know, not just harmful for them, but was contrary to sort of the societal norms in which they'd grown up, and was illegitimate, so that their revolt was legitimate. Now, the workers got there before the intellectuals, basically. The sort of rise of socialism in sort of the early 19th century came after the Luddites. William Thompson, an Irish writer who's sort of now forgotten, but actually formulated what's now known as the Marxian system. He came up with the term surplus value, And the whole idea was, of course, that the workers produce most of the value, which isn't a Marxian, just a Marxian idea. David Ricardo, who was Smith's follower, and Smith himself were also subscribers to the labor theory of value. But the argument of the socialists like William Thompson and Hodgkinson and various others in Britain in the 80s and 20s and 30s were the workers weren't getting the full fruits of their labor. And that was actually a sort of name of a movement, the sort of full product movement. Marx and Engels then came along in the 1840s and 50s. Engels, of course, was a capitalist himself. His family owned a bunch of mills in Barmen in Germany. And when the Industrial Revolution started in silk mills, I think, when they started in Britain, they bought a factory in Manchester in 1842. Engels actually moved to Manchester to work in the factory, not on the shop floor, in the office. And he spent a lot of time at the working men's institutes there, where he sort of ingested this early British socialism and wrote The Condition of the Working, The Conditions of the English Working Class in 1844, 85, which is now seen as a sort of, the great classic pre-version of Marxism. I mean, Marx gets all the credit, but actually, if you read Engels, it's not only an amazing description of what was happening in Manchester and other industrial towns, it's also, he basically has a sort of prototypical version of the material theory of history and class division and the sort of proletariat versus the capitalists, etc. Marx, of course, elaborated on it subsequently, the subsequent 30 years. But then they come together, they met in Paris, and they had their famous drinking session, which lasts 10 days or whatever. Then they moved to Germany. They had to move around because they kept getting thrown out of places. And in 1848, finally, it looked like there was going to be a revolution, so they thought we'd better rush something out. So they wrote the Communist Manifesto. Now, the Communist Manifesto, although it's really, in a way, a very prophetic book. I mean, it's obviously famous for its attacks on the bourgeoisie and its predictions that capitalism creates its own grave diggers and that it's going to end in revolution. But before you get to all that stuff, there's actually a very penetrating and, in some ways, positive view of capitalism, the productive power of capitalism. Marx and Engels, I think it's fair to say, were the first sort of social thinkers to really see the sort of possibility of abundance, another word which has come back again. And the whole, as I'll go on to explain, their whole sort of version of communism was sort of presupposed a period of capitalist expansion, which would create the material conditions for socialism. It wasn't that they thought that the sort of 1840s in Britain would were necessarily, well-formed enough to support a communist society, and they certainly didn't think that of France and Germany and places, because there wasn't really any capitalism to speak of there at that stage. But anyway, but they even then, in this sort of prototypical era, they saw the power of capitalism in a way that no others. I'm going to read you a bit from the manifesto, which is this is a bit which you don't usually get quoted. It's talking about the rule of the bourgeoisie and capitalists. After noting it has accomplished wonders far surpassing Egyptian pyramids, Roman aqueducts, and Gothic cathedrals, the pamphlet lists some more of its achievement: subjection of nature's forces to man, machinery, application of chemistry to industry and agriculture, steam navigation, railroads, electric telegraphs, clearing of whole continents for cultivation, canalization of rivers, whole populations conjured out of the ground. What earlier century had even a presentiment that such productive forces slumbered in the lap of social labor? So, as I said, they also foresaw globalization. There along, I wrote one of my first pieces I wrote for the New Yorker in 1998 was about Karl Marx as the next big thinker, and that was presupposed on the that was based on the sort of passages about globalization. I won't go into that because we're really talking about AI, but they also they foresaw the rise of globalization, which of course was enabled by the new technologies and the new transport technologies, etc. Marx then develops these ideas for 30 years and eventually 25 years, and eventually puts them into Capital. But even after that, the idea of sort of abundance really runs through it. In 1875, there was the goat of the SPD had been formed in Germany, and there was a new, the Marx was outraged that it was sort of wasn't revolutionary enough, so he wrote a critique of the Goethe program, in which he spoke of, again, a higher phase of communist society after the productive forces have been increased, and all the springs of cooperative wealth flow more abundantly. Now, when he talks about cooperative wealth, he wasn't then talking about cooperatively owned, although he supported that. When he used the term cooperative production, he meant it was large-scale production in which a lot of workers worked cooperatively, but under capitalism in that sense. So Marx and Engels saw the massive productive power of capitalism. The problem to them wasn't the technology. It was the way it was embodied in a capitalist society. They thought capitalism used technology in a way that was exploitative. What was the basis of the exploitation? Basically, the great defense of capitalism, I'll get onto, is eventually wages did rise in tune with productivity. But Marx and Engels never saw that. They thought that as society got more productive, wages would be trapped at basically subsistence levels, and capitalists would bear the fruits of rising productivity and profits in the form of, just great agglomerations of wealth. That didn't turn out to be the case, but at the time, it wasn't a crazy thing to say. Economic historians now talk of Engels' pause, the phrase they use, for the period from about 1800 to 1850, when wages in England did grow very slowly, productivity and profits grew a lot faster. And so the distribution of income shifted toward the capitalists. That changed for reasons I'll get onto, but it wasn't a crazy thing to think at the time. They also associated technology with monopoly and increasing returns to scale. In Capital, Das Kapital, Marx talks about the larger capitals beating the smaller and increases in concentration of capitalism. He also talks about the intensification of work, the idea that we had this incredibly productive technology, factory, steam engine-based factory labor, but the working day was still getting longer, and the workforce was getting, instead of getting smaller, was getting larger. Women and children, were dragged into the factories. So he saw technology being used to intensify capitalism rather than to sort of benefit people. And also the famous, obviously, he thought it alienation and loss of human agency, which he wrote about a lot when he was younger, but he also wrote about it in Capital, where he wrote, referring to machine technology, that capital stands before man in a new and more redoubtable form, that of a monstrous automaton, besides which the power of the to intensify capitalism rather than to sort of benefit people. And also the famous, obviously, he thought it alienation and loss of human agency, which he wrote about a lot when he was younger, but he also wrote about it in Capital, where he wrote, referring to machine technology.

aspect of the sort of critique in the 19th century, of course, was that capitalism was going to self-destruct, because, which was basically a political theory. It was never really an economic theory. Marx's theory was you get immiseration of the workers, so you're going to get a revolutionary working class. The proletariat is not going to stand for it forever. They're going to rise up, overthrow everything. He also had theories about sort of declining rate of profit. They're very ambiguous. But the revolutionary mechanism is a political one, not an economic one. And of course, it didn't become true, largely because in the late 19th century in Britain and Germany and the United States, wages started to rise. Now we can get on to why that was, whether it was the labor movement, whether it was that technology was becoming more labor biased rather than capital biased. There are massive debates about that in the economic literature. But basically, capitalism survived because workers weren't absolutely immiserated. You can still make the argument that they were relatively immiserated, that the rich got richer quicker than the poor got richer, which is, of course, true. But this revolutionary impulse from the working class never materialized in the way, not in industrial societies, Britain and Germany and France, in the way that, and the US, in the way that Marx and Engels materialized. The critique in the late 19th century, after that had happened and Marx and Engels died, and then there was these great debates inside the sort of left about why capitalism had survived. One of the arguments that was made was the reason it survived. Marx was right, but he didn't really understand imperialism. And again, what's that got to do with AI and technology? Well, basically, the argument was, and this is actually made, Lenin and Rosa Luxemburg are most famous for making this argument. I think the great theorist of imperialism and the sort of its link to technology and finance was John Hobson, the British liberal, a lot of British left liberal, who some of you may not know about, but a great sort of late 19th century figure who wrote a book in 1894 called The Evolution of Modern Capitalism, in which he wrote the chief material factor in the evolution of capitalism is machinery. And he stressed that the essence of capitalism is this productive force, which you would think, you know, should be a positive one. The contradiction which Hobson identified was that because the workers, because of so much of the surplus is diverted to the capitalists, the workers, they gain some, but there's just not enough workers' consumption and not enough capitalists, because they have a higher savings rate, to buy all the stuff. So you get chronic oversupply, and he referred to it as underconsumption, but the flip side of that is oversupply. And that's it again. If you go back to the history of the late 19th century, the term Great Depression originated for the period from 1875 to 1893, when in Britain and France and Germany and the United States, there were a whole period of sort of slumps. It weren't as severe as what we now call the Great Depression. But there was a great question of how does this work and how can capitalism survive it? And Hobson's idea was that the way out is through imperialism. And of course, imperialism was starting at the time. So in 1902, he wrote a book called Imperialism, A Theoretical Approach, in which based on he was a journalist, he'd been to South Africa to report for the Manchester Guardian, the Guardian as it's now called, on the Boer War, which was basically a war over gold and diamonds. When he got back to England, he wrote this book on the war in which he argued that imperialism was the sort of inevitable outcome of capitalism's great productivity, because capitalism is so productive, it generates these enormous surpluses, and then there's the question of what do you do with them? And imperialism was seen as a way to create new markets, which would soak up some of the excess supply, but also new investment opportunities. He thought the main driver was actually finance, this great sort of surplus of capital. I'll read one quote from him on that as well. He says, "By far the most important economic factor in imperialism is the influence related to investments. The growing in cosmopolitanism of capital is the greatest economic change of this generation. It's not too much to say that the modern policy of Great Britain and other great powers is primarily a struggle for profitable markets for investments. What's true of Britain is true of France, Germany, the United States, and all the countries in which modern capitalism has placed large surplus savings in the hands of a plutocracy." So that's the sort of late 19th

0: century, early 20th century indictment of capitalism, which Rosa Luxemburg and Lenin picked up. Lenin actually, in his book, Imperialism, the Highest Age of Capitalism, to be fair to him, he actually credits Hobson. He says he was a liberal, a hopeless liberal, but he does credit him with an acute analysis of imperialism. And really, the sort of, if you look at it from the sort of 50,000 feet view, you can really see, I think, the sort of first half of this century, or the first 40 years of this century, of the last century, as this sort of playing out of the contradictions of capitalism. The First World War, I think most people would now accept, was a sort of, you know, well, it was a war of the imperialist powers fighting with each other. And then after this First World War, everything collapsed in on itself as people tried to put things back together. And we had the rise of fascism. I have chapters on the response from Keynes and Karl Polanyi to that. I won't get into it. But basically, by the late 1930s or mid-1930s, people like Keynes and Polanyi thought that capitalism was doomed, or capitalist democracy was doomed anyway, if it was left as it was. Keynes then, I'll get on to what the solutions are, Polanyi thought the only two solutions were either fascism or socialism. Keynes thought there was a liberal centrist way out, and that's why he wrote the General Theory, to try and, you know, provide a sort of blueprint for that. So obviously then had the Second World War, and I think you can see the period from the sort of 30s, from the 50s, as the sort of construction of a center, which we now call social democracy, as a way of sort of resolving the contradictions of this incredibly productive system based on incessant technological change and incessant productivity growth, but also incredibly unstable, both because of the instabilities on the macro side, but also the potential instabilities on the sort of distributional side. And we did some, there was no great, one great geniuses, or a lot of great geniuses involved, but, and the labor movement played a huge role. But there was a sort of new model of social democracy constructed, which consisted of basically Keynesian macroeconomic policies, propping up aggregate demand when it was needed, but also running the economy at a high level of employment all the time. What does that do? It empowers workers. We saw this in 2016 to 2024, which is the only time in sort of recent history we've had wage growth at the bottom of the distribution. Why was that? Because the Marxist Reserve Army was shrunk. The workers have got bargaining power when there's very low unemployment. That was essential part of the Keynesian sort of post-war idea. The other part of it, the other side of it, was embedding capitalism in sort of inclusive social institutions. The phrase embedding comes from Karl Polanyi's the Great Transformation, which he wrote at Bennington College when he moved to the US during the war. The idea, and the third leg of it, was labor power, collective bargaining, and in the US, the Wagner Act during the New Deal, which enshrined collective bargaining, and then the Treaty of Detroit in 1950, in which the auto companies effectively agreed to share the fruits of productivity growth with the workforce in return for being granted freedom over their investment decisions and sort of working conditions, etc. That sort of social bargain was recreated in various, not through the Treaty of Detroit, but various similar mechanisms were put into effect in European countries, in Britain, and most effectively, it turned out, in the Nordic countries where they've survived to this day, is also in Germany, of course. That system, which was the one I grew up in and I'm a product of, survived until about the 70s, of course, when we had a great crisis, the great sort of oil shocks. But there had been signs that it was running into trouble anyway, and a lot of people on the left would say it was never sustainable because the capitalists effectively would never go along with it forever. They all argued that Keynesianism wouldn't ultimately be sustainable, not because so much of inflation, which was what brought it down, but because the social bargain underpinning it wouldn't be sustainable because it would eventually eat into profits, which it did. If you look at the profit figures, late 60s and early 70s, profit rates were declining on both sides of the Atlantic. What you can see, I think, from sort of 1980 onwards, is two sort of parallel forces. You've basically got a political counter-revolution against the Keynesian social democratic settlement, led by originally by Mrs. Thatcher in 1979, obviously, and Reagan in 1980. That was basically an assault on the labor movement and on the institutions of social democracy, which was, from its own perspective, very successful. And at the same time, you've had layered on that this, what I refer to as the second industrial revolution, based on digitization, which we've now had two or three waves of. We had the sort of waves of internal corporate networks in the 1980s, which facilitated a lot of globalization, because globalization was built not just on moving things, everybody writes about that, but as Richard Baldwin, the economist in Geneva, great trade economist, points out, it was basically an unbundling of knowledge too. You could set up foreign factories and send the knowledge and the orders and everything down the lines, and you could do just-in-time inventories and all this stuff, which presupposed technology. So first of all, it was sort of a private internet, and then we had the public internet, obviously, from 1996 onwards, a second sort of wave of technological disruption and globalization. And then we're, in 2020 onwards, we're now moving into the sort of AI wave of destruction. So, you know, it's a tumultuous period. And, you know, there's a reason why politics looks tumultuous, the sort of great populist backlash. People might not understand the mechanics of how this has all come about, but they understand things aren't like they were when I was growing up. And I think that's what's produced the sort of great, you know, backlash to the right and the left. And now we're faced with, you know, this other new potential wave of disruption. And again, you know, like Marx, we're sort of in awe of its productive potential, but we're also fearful of, you know, that it's going to reduce labor to insignificance and perhaps create major economic problems like job displacement, monopoly, surveillance capitalism, whatever. So finally, what's the solution? Well, as I said at the beginning, I don't have the solution. But I have spent the last couple of years, a lot of the last couple of years, talking to economists and asking them this question, famous economists. And I think what I've discovered is there's basically been a sort of evolution in thinking. When you spoke to economists 5 years ago, certainly 10 years ago, they didn't think it was such a big deal, AI. They thought it was, they could fit it into their frameworks of a sort of general, a new general purpose technology, like steam, like the internal combustion engine, which would have great disruptions to begin with, but would eventually, disruptions would be offset by all lots of new industries, lots of new jobs. And after the initial period of disruption, wages would start to catch up, and it would be a great benefit to humanity. That's the sort of history of capitalism, the optimistic history of capitalism. And as I said, there is, you know, quite a lot of truth in that. I only have two charts in my book, and one of the charts is the sort of history of GDP per capita going back to year dot. And, you know, you get a very flat line for thousands of years till 18 or 1780, then it starts to turn up a bit, turn up, and then wham, it's like a hockey stick. That coincides with the period of sort of technology-driven capitalism. Now, to be fair to the communists, they did pretty well too in Russia for 60 years or whatever. So that would suggest it's not just capitalism if you have sort of, you know, diktat industrialization, you can get so far. They found out you can't get very far, but you can get so far. Anyway, that's another different dispute. What's back to the solutions? Well, this time last year, I interviewed David Outer up at MIT, who I probably the leading labor economist of generation, certainly one of them, and who was the man who, with others, sort of wrote the seminal papers on the China shock and how that had impacted various industrial districts. Anyway, now he's been working on AI for the last 10 years, and he said, I think there's a great opportunity and also there's a great risk, but it was still sort of hopeful, I think. But then this year, I think, especially over the last 18 months, things of the darker view has developed. And that's largely because From an economic point of view, you can either see AI as a complement to labor, that's good. It's basically a force multiplier, makes people more productive, raises their wages, that's good. Bad side, it's a substitute for labor, puts them out of work, that's bad. And not doesn't necessarily produce an alternative. What people were hoping was that, you know, AI could be developed so that it was primarily a complement to labor. But I think a lot of economists are now becoming the opposite. Darren AC Moglu, the Nobel-winning economist, who's a colleague of David Autor up at MIT, gave an interview last month, which I quoted in one of my pieces, in which he said, none of the big companies are pouring even a small fraction of their investment into developing AI as a pro-human, pro-worker tool. Instead, they're basically trying to produce AI programs that they can sell to corporations as a sort of labor reduction device, a cost-cutting device. And you can see where the logic for that comes from, because these companies have got massive, massive capital requirements, both to train the models and power, et cetera. You know, they're having to raise literally trillions of dollars in capital. So they have to be able to show to investors that there's a profit at the end of the horizon, and the horizon's pretty quick. Driven by the profit motive, I think a lot of economists are now worried, and these are centrist economists, I'm not talking about, you know, revolutionaries by any stretch. They're worried that AI is off track. Now, being sort of centrist reformists, they do have some solutions, which I've written about. Outer and AC Moglu, for example, they're calling for changing the tax laws to reduce capital subsidies and favor labor. As I'm sure you all know, the tax code has all manner of subsidies to capital investments, including debt being deductible, etc., whereas labor, very few deductions. So they say we should reconstruct the tax code to put labor on workers on a more level playing field. They also point out, and I think this is a very good one, that education and healthcare are now more than 25, heading for 30% of the US GDP. And who's the biggest player in healthcare and education? It's the government at various levels, federal, state, and local. So Outer and AC Moglu say, well, we've got this enormous procurement power here, our power as a purchaser. Instead of just buying what the AI companies give us, why don't we use this power to tell them what to make? Outer says, I'm not saying the government should take over AI, but it should use its power to shape its development and make it more friendly to labor. I think that's an interesting idea. Third possibility is sort of private sector agreements which pay workers for their intellectual property, protect workers that way. I interviewed another famous economist, labor economist, Arin Dube, a couple of weeks ago, and he pointed out the two things. A, the Anthropic settlement, which I'm actually party to, where they're offering sort of $2,000 or $3,000 or maybe even $5,000. I don't think it's been finally settled, to authors for basically stealing their books. AI obviously is the greatest intellectual property theft in history. They just took them and trained their models on them. Anyway, Anthropic, OpenAI has basically said, screw you, come and sue us. But Anthropic likes to see itself as the sort of benevolent AI company. So they have reached a settlement. So there's a possibility that, you know, that's sort of one possible avenue to protect creators. Another one was the Writers Guild settlement in Hollywood, which had specific AI clauses, which they reached with the studios, in which they insisted that AI is not regarded legally as a creator in Hollywood. So even if writers use AI themselves, or even if the studios come along with an AI-generated idea, that can't be regarded as a creator. Some writer has got to get the credit for creating it. So that's an interesting idea. I'm not sure how far it extends, but it's interesting. There are other ideas. Arin supports unemployment insurance, temporary wage subsidies for displaced workers. Other people support, you know, retraining schemes. If you get laid off from your job because of AI, you get retrained. What do you get retrained at? That's not an immediately answerable question. But I think, you know, all these solutions are positive, and you know, we should look at all of them, I think, and others. And the theory of the case there basically is, you know, things are bad, but as AC Mugler said, we still have a lot of agency, a lot of choice in shaping this technology. I agree with that up to a point, but I fear that if the people who have developed this technology, if the AI companies themselves are to be believed, or if you, you know, follow a lot of tech people on social media as I do, I think there's just a question as to whether these sort of small bore solutions are going to be enough to face the challenges. Because I can see a sort of multifaceted crisis of capitalism emerging pretty quickly if there is a massive, large-scale industrial revolution of the type that Darren Amodei and other people and Elon Musk are predicting. First of all, we'll get the obvious one, job displacement, massive job displacement. But it's not just that. We also, there's an obvious fiscal crisis lurking there, because who's going to pay the taxes? The tax code is based largely on labor, because capital, as they say, is favored so much. So if we're going to have a huge job displacement, we're going to destroy the tax base. At the same time, we're already running sort of 7% deficits in eternity. You also have the sort of distributional crisis. Effectively, if there's going to be huge job displacement, there's going to be a big shift. There's already been a big shift in the distribution of labor from capital to income. When I was doing economics sort of as a student and also writing about it, till very recently, there was something called the Kaldor Law, which were the Kaldor regularities. And one of Kaldor's laws was that the distribution of income between capital and labor never shifts. It's always sort of 70% labor, 30% capital. And amazingly enough, that seemed to be the case for the sort of first 70 years of the 20th century in most industrial countries. That's shifted a lot in the last 20 years or so to sort of 60-40 in the US, I think, recently. I think it might have even dipped below 60. But you can, if there's going to be another huge job displacement and another huge increase in sort of profit rates, you know, you could see that shift into 50 or whatever. There's obviously limits of substitutability at the moment. There are some things that the machines can't do. But the tech barons seem to think that when robotics is added to AI, then even a lot of the sort of bottlenecks we're facing now are going to disappear. And that, you know, you do get large-scale substitution. Even some economists, mainstream neoclassical economists, are starting to worry about that. And they're basically saying, yes, things are going to be sort of on hold for a while substitutability of labor is limited, but eventually that is going to flip. They basically buy the sort of Silicon Valley story. And they said that essentially all the income will then be owned by the capitalists and existing sort of arrangements won't work. Amodei himself, in his essay on AI, I think it's called Machines of Living Grace or something, has this to say. He's basically saying that if we get to this stage of a sort of labor singularity, we have the sort of singularity of AGI, but I'm not referring to that. I'm talking about a singularity when any form of labor is substitutable. Amodei thinks that's going to happen. And he says, at that point, our current economic setup will no longer make any sense. There will be a need for a broader societal conversation about how the economy should be organized. And then he stops and says, well, that may sound crazy. The fact is that civilization has successfully navigated major economic shifts in the past, from hunter-gathering to farming, farming to feudalism, and feudalism to industrialism. I suspect, this is Amodei, not me, I suspect that some new and stranger thing will be needed, and that it's something no one today has done a good job of envisaging. So I was going to leave you on that sort of note and ask you, say, what is this new and stranger thing? But I thought that was a bit depressing. So I thought I'd go back into history a bit and say, there is the positive outlook, and even some of the great critics of capitalism I wrote about, or untrammeled capitalism, you know, looked to the future and saw this sort of abundance. So first of all, let's go to Marx, who wrote, when we get to these conditions of abundance, he thought it was under communism, of course. He talked about we'd be able, basically the working day will disappear as we know it. So we'll be able to hunt in the morning, fish in the afternoon, rear cattle in the evening, and criticize after dinner. Humans will be full human beings, is his basic thing. Keynes also sort of picked up this theme in his 1930 essay, Economic Possibilities of Our Grandchildren, in which he looked forward to productivity growth over the next 100 years, which is to now, basically. And I think he thought productivity growth would increase about eightfold. I think he's been a bit pessimistic about that, actually. But he said that in 100 years, people only work 3 hours a day and spend the rest on more agreeable pastimes than working. He also said that basically, once we got into this period of abundance, we'd be able to leave behind all sorts of pathological propensities, which are necessary to, pathological propensities, that was his phrase, which are necessary to encourage accumulation of capital. Basically argue we'll have enough capital at that stage, so we'll be in a period of abundance and things will be good. The problem is, of course, he wrote that 100 years ago and it hasn't happened. I think the great promise of AI is, at least technologically, we can see that possibly on the horizon if we can sort of organize society in a way that we take advantage of the technologies rather than have it take advantage of us. But unfortunately, at the moment, it seems like we're heading in the other direction, where we're just leaving everything to the markets, leaving everything to these joint stock companies that Adam Smith warned us about 200 years. And I think if we stay on that track, you know, things are not looking good.
1: You were just listening to John Cassidy on AI and the Crisis of Capitalism. He spoke in Princeton, New Jersey in April. John Cassidy is a staff writer for The New Yorker and the author of Capitalism and Its Critics.

0: and welcome to Accento Women, a show by and about women from diverse cultures and languages right across the world. I'm Zoe. Today on the show, I will be sharing with you part one of the conversation I had with Dr. Amrita Kapoor about her role at the Women's International League for Peace and Freedom. Dr. Amrita Kapoor is Secretary General of the Women's International League for Peace and Freedom, the world's oldest feminist peace organization, active in more than 40 countries. She leads the League's global strategy and advocacy, advancing feminist peace, disarmament, and justice, representing the organization in high-level international forums. Dr. Kapoor has over 20 years' experience with the United Nations and international NGOs in the transitional context, bridging peace building, international criminal justice, and human rights law. She is recognized for her institutional gender leadership on raw, gender peace building, and facilitation, deep expertise on sexual and gender-based violence, and for embedding gender perspectives into justice reform and peace processes. Thank you so much, Amrita, for your time. Could you please introduce Women's International League for Peace and Freedom, WILF, to our listeners?
1: Absolutely. So WILF, as it's known in shorthand, was founded in 1915. It's 111 years old, and it was founded by women who crossed all different sides of the conflict in World War One, and they were advocating not just for the end of armed conflict in World War One, but really for the world to address the root causes that gave rise to World War One. And in this, they were adamant about the need to actually demilitarize. They were adamant about the need for a pacifist approach and to really work towards a vision of the world that did not have military weapons and did not have conflict marked by this escalation of technology and numbers and devastation caused by military weapons. So WILP started in 1915, and it started as a movement of women across all sides of the conflict in World War One, advocating not just for the end of World War One, but also recognizing that the military capacities that cause such destruction need to be addressed. So ever since then, WILP has been very explicitly feminist, recognizing patriarchy and the historical structural inequalities caused by the patriarchy, but also anti-militarist and pacifist, so recognizing that the vision that we have of the world is one where military weapons are not being used, are not being stockpiled, and profit is not being made from them. And what I would say is that what really distinguishes WILP's approach is it looks at the root causes of conflict. So it looks at capitalism, at militarism, at the patriarchy, at colonialism, and really unpacks what does this mean for why we see conflict today. And I'll say that what we see today, you cannot understand what is happening with Iran or what is happening in Palestine if you're not looking at all of these intersecting systems that relate to vested interests that fuel and drive conflict. So maybe I'll give one example, which is when we look today at the situation of Palestine, we see that despite judgments from the International Court of Justice or arrest warrants from the International Criminal Court, that this has continued for over 2.5 years. And we know now very clearly that this is driven by the military interests, it's driven by colonialism, it's driven by patriarchal politicians making decisions. So this helps understand what is it we need to know and to dismantle if we're going to try and solve the root causes of conflict. So since 1915, WILF has developed as a movement to have over more than 4,500 members across over 40 countries, including in Australia. And it has also developed to have specific sort of thematic expertise and ways of partnering with feminist peace movements around the world to really look at a cycle of action that goes from the local So activists on the streets, we've seen a lot of that in the last 2 years, to the global. So how do we then articulate what needs to change at the international level within the UN, the United Nations, but across different countries to actually shift what's happening? And then back on the ground, how do we make sense of decisions that are made by different countries at the United Nations and make them real and concrete and have effect in Australia? So perhaps a few examples include how WILF Australia has been advocating for Australia to sign on to the treaty prohibiting nuclear weapons. Australia has not signed on to it, and yet today we see how important it is to actually start to stand up for these standards that are opposing increasing militarism and the violence that comes with it.
0: Great, thank you. Women's International League for Peace and Freedom has been around more than a century. What the significance of your organization and what inspired you to take the Secretary General role?
1: Yes, so WILF, I think, is an extraordinarily significant organization. I think the fact that it has been around for so long speaks to its continuing relevance. The fact that it is a movement in over 40 countries speaks to the fact that it resonates with women around the world in terms of the vision that it has of the world, which is actually to dismantle these structural causes for conflict. And so I think the significance is that it's a unique legacy and a unique reputation and stature to be able to say that there has been an accompaniment across the development over the last 111 years at local and national levels. And I think more than that is that WILF has also been a critical friend and a pioneer in so many ways, because its messages of demilitarization, for example, have been ahead of its time. Mm-hmm. And now we see that depth of expertise be valued and be engaged with in decision-making rooms around the world when it comes to different types of weapons, when it comes to looking at women in conflict, for example. The reason I was drawn to this role there are probably three that I'll mention. The first one is that I had known of WILF before, and what really struck me was the clarity of analysis in understanding what causes conflict, what drives it, what solves it, albeit temporarily in this world, so that it recurs in the future. And how can we learn from that to actually break the cycle of conflict? The second reason was that my previous role, I was the head of gender at the UN agency that looks after the Palestinian refugees. So it's the UN Relief Works Agency, UNRWA. And I was there for a year before the 7th of October and another year plus afterwards. And it was very difficult to be an advocate, to be an international criminal justice lawyer, to be a feminist and to be a gender expert and see what was unfolding and the evidence around it and not to advocate. So it really felt like I need to return to what I can contribute in the face of this incredible incredible international crimes, but also the human suffering. And the third reason is really just because I think the world now is far more aware of how these intersecting systems shape our lived realities and how important it is to recognize how these diverse experiences, particularly of women feminist peace builders, are the ones or are the experiences that can really inform how you shape inclusive and sustainable peace. So coming from a transitional justice and an international criminal law background, looking at this nexus of conflict and saying, well, what is necessary to break the cycles of conflict we see around the world today? So those are the three main reasons.
0: Interesting. You are a MENA region expert. We listen every day to the news and see that, okay, it's a war. There are some news that not told in the region, for example, in West Asia. Mainstream media don't mention about those things, what happens to women and children. Could you please tell us which part of the news not told?
1: So much is the short answer. I think that is something which really struck me when I was working with UNRWA, is that as a UN agency, we were receiving, incident reports, evidence, information. And so I knew what was happening on the ground. And of course, in the region, there are different news sources. But of course, when I looked at Australian media, not just that the information wasn't being reported, but even when it was, the phrasing or the framing around where the violations of international law were, for example, has been selective in a lot of ways. And you see this in so many different mainstream media outlets. And I think even recently, with the way that the Iranian conflict has evolved, it prompted me to actually look at certain apps or certain sort of pages on Instagram that are looking at bias in the mainstream media and just breaking down how the phrasing works, how the data is presented. So I think there are two levels. I think one, at least two, probably more. One of them is what information is actually being picked up. Mm-hmm. And then the second one is how that information is being framed. In terms of the lived experiences of women and I think the broader community as well, those voices are largely absent. You know, I think this is a continuation of patriarchal systems where these experiences are often invisible because they are not part of the vested political, military, capitalistic interests. And so they don't form part of this dominant narrative. And I think the second reason is that as soon as you have escalating militarized conflicts, you have a tunnel vision focus on the use of the weapons and the sort of, you know, the numbers. You know, unfortunately, you know, it's so hard to comprehend this level of suffering. Conflicts around the world are always reduced to numbers. How many are killed? What are the casualties? What does that mean? And that does not ever reveal, you know, the gender dimensions to experiences in armed conflict, the care burden that women take up. We know around the world that displacement is disproportionately experienced by women and children. We know that typically, you know, in armed conflict, you'd have more men who are casualties because of the nature of who is in, you know, different armed groups. What we've seen in the last over two years is that what we thought were the improving humane standards of armed conflict have really just been a facade or a project, a side project that is permitted to continue as long as it doesn't threaten vested interests. As an international lawyer, I've never been more disillusioned with the multilateral system or the global community, because even though we see these international legal standards being articulated, like where there is a risk of genocide, where war crimes are being committed, we don't have those norms and those laws being respected. And that is really exposing what's underneath. And what's underneath is that we have these interests. We have enormous corporations with manufacturing military equipment. We have politicians who have vested interest in these companies. We have broader political alliances and interests that then really dictate the extent to which states are willing to actually stand up for international norms and experiences of those who are suffering conflict. And we see that many of these states are not prepared to do that.

0: You are listening to Accent of Women, produced in the studios of 3CR in Fitzroy, Victoria, and broadcast nationally on the Community Radio Network. We have been listening to the conversation that I had with Dr. Amrita Kapoor, who is the Secretary General of the Women's International League for Peace and Freedom, the world's oldest feminist peace organization, active in more than 40 countries. She leads the League's global strategy and advocacy, advancing feminist peace, disarmament, and justice, and representing the organization in high-level international forums. So what we can see in the news that the form of war has changed. Mm. It's not like 20 years ago. It's more involved in technology.
1: Yes.
0: So how war has changed? What changes you can see?
1: There are a few different dimensions to the changes in war. I'm going to start with Palestine, which is that Israel has extraordinary military capacity and basically unabashedly says that they're using their operations in Gaza as a testing ground. It's horrific to say that you've got all of the better and better ways of killing and destroying killing people and destroying civilian infrastructure. And weapons, I heard the other day of weapons that are vaporizing essentially. And I think what's critical to take from this is that what we might have thought of as sci-fi or levels of destruction and, you know, in the future, it's actually here. And that type of news isn't reaching the mainstream. So the first dimension is really the incredible precision, sophistication, and devastation that weapons can wreak now in a way that they couldn't 5 years ago even. Because I would say that the weapons race is accelerating. In fact, these developments are happening at a faster rate. The second dimension I'd say is the type of conflict. So in the last 20 years, there'd been much more of a trend away from conflicts between states to conflicts within states, so different armed groups within one country. And what we have now seen is an absolute eruption of conflicts between different countries. So there's a real swing back towards an escalation and an expansion of conflict from one country against another across the region. So then we can come to Iran. Here I think it's a classical example of how the way in which the armed attacks are perpetrated is then prompting countries to react in ways that involve others across the region. So I think in this case, when we see this unprovoked attack that is entirely illegal in Iran, but also the targeting of the school that killed over 100 school children, and the fact that that has not been something that really galvanized the world to say these are illegal attacks. But and then Iran's response to say we will target US military bases in the region, then of course that has the ripple effects across the region. And the escalation is one which we see touching everyone in the world in different ways. And I think in Australia, not just having multicultural communities where people come from different parts of the world and they know what is going on behind the scenes on the ground that doesn't get reported. But we're also saying, actually, for the first time in a long time, people are feeling that this is a threat that could affect their lives. And for me, this is the moment where we say we're at a tipping point. And so that nature of conflict changing and the disregard for what we have always called, some of your listeners might know, the Geneva Conventions, were after World War II. And they were all about saying, well, if you're going to have armed conflict and you're going to have war, how do you do it in a way that still has boundaries? So you don't target civilians. All of that has gone out the window in the last year in particular, but I would say ever since, you know, we see the very specific operations that Israel designed and executed, accompanied by this narrative that they were going to, you know, essentially raise Gaza to the ground, and the impunity that has accompanied all of those operations. I think that has then had this this catalytic effect, which obviously in the US has been something that after the election, and I think also just Trump's ability to make decisions, to enact them, and then to face no consequences for them, that slows anything down. So I think there are very complex dynamics involved, but perhaps that's a little bit of a snapshot, I think, of how we see this unfolding and why it's changed so much.
2: Mm-hmm. Yeah, thank you. Could you please tell us a little bit about Geneva Convention?
1: So the Geneva Conventions came out of World War II, and it was, when we say conventions, what we mean is they are like a contract, but it's a contract that countries sign on to. And as soon as they sign on to it, they're saying, we agree to follow this contract. In international law across countries, we call it a convention or a treaty. So you'll hear both of those terms. The Geneva Conventions were all about looking at when states go into armed conflict with other states. Sometimes they might say, oh, no, we're not really at war. But the Geneva Conventions were about saying, it doesn't matter what you say, you still need to conduct warfare within certain limits. There are four principles. The first one is military necessity, which is that you are supposed to be always only having armed attacks that actually support your military objective or to support the war efforts, and not extra activities that you do for other reasons. Related to that is the principle of discrimination, which means that you only ever target military objects and you never target civilians and you never target civilian objects. The third one was proportionality, that whatever you do has to be proportional to the military objective that you're seeking to achieve. And the fourth and final one was humanity, so recognizing that there was a need to contain the suffering. The Geneva Conventions look a lot at, for example, the treatment of civilians, the treatment of prisoners of war, and what you can do when you're in armed conflict on land or air or sea. And they were then supplemented by two additional conventions called the Additional Protocols. In the 1977 Additional Protocols 1 and 2, and those protocols were about extending the rules to cover more situations that it didn't involve countries or governments, in recognition that we really want these rules to apply everywhere. And in many of the countries where the Geneva Conventions were being applied, the government was fighting against armed groups. So the government, and so it was not between two countries, and so the Geneva Conventions, most of the provisions didn't apply. So the value of the Geneva Conventions was really to try and say, okay, here are the limits of what you can do. And it prompted the more progressive military sort of systems around the world and the more democratic systems around the world to say, well, we're going to make sure that we follow these within our military. But of course, the Geneva Conventions are only about saying what the limits are, and they don't go into any consequences. They do say that very serious violations of the convention are punishable and they should be prevented and they should be punished, but they don't set up the mechanism to make that happen. So one of the challenges we've always faced is that when you have sitting heads of state or like the leaders of countries who are making these decisions, then it's very difficult to hold them to account.
2: And that's all we have got time for today. We just heard my conversation with Dr. Amrita Kapoor about her role as a Secretary General of the Women's International League for Peace and Freedom, the world's oldest feminist peace organization active in more than 40 countries. She discussed how war has changed in recent years, as well as the Geneva Conventions. The second part will be aired next week. Accent of Women is produced in the Melbourne studios of Community Radio 3CR with the financial assistance of the Community Broadcasting Foundation. 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Music for Accent of Women was written and produced by George Kunjeri. 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Go to Accent of Women page and follow the links to this week's show. Thanks for tuning into the program. I'm Zoe. We look forward to your company again next week.

0: Hi, I'm Paul Elliott, also known as Dr. Gonzo. After more than 15 years as a volunteer and presenter at 3CR, I've decided it's time for me to step down. I first walked through the doors as a receptionist for a few hours a week before eventually finding my way onto the airways with Planet X on Thursday nights. That first program, back on the 6th of October 2011, was a mix of everything I loved. Sound samples from the BBC TV show Gurney Slade, the irreverence of the Church of the Subgenius, and music from artists like Phrase and Robin Hitchcock, along with a guest appearance from Simon Strong of Pink Stainless Tail. From the very beginning, it felt like a space where anything could happen, and sometimes it did. Not long after, I took on the role of 3CR music coordinator, working with artists, managers, and record companies to organise interviews and share new releases across the station. Seeing the ever-growing pile of CDs, yes, CDs, made me realise there was an opportunity to do more, to give this music a proper home on air. That led to the creation of Music Matters in 2013, a show I was lucky enough to build alongside two wonderful people, Jane Brownrigg and Renee Paradise. Jane in particular brought such passion and warmth to the program, and her loss in 2024 is still deeply felt. The show continued in her spirit, and I'm incredibly proud of what we created together. When COVID changed everything in 2020, I found myself rethinking what radio could be. Out of that uncertainty came And This One's Introduced By, a format that allowed artists to tell their own stories, to introduce their songs in their own words, and to be heard in a deeper, more personal way. What started as a necessity became something I truly loved, whether it was emerging artists getting their first extended airtime or musicians I'd admired for years generously sharing their stories. Each episode felt like a conversation, a collaboration, and a small piece of history being preserved. Over time, I had the privilege of working with an incredible range of artists, from local voices to international favourites, and almost without exception, hearing the stories behind the music only deepened my appreciation of it. After lockdowns ended, inviting artists into my home studio added another layer to the experience. 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And This One's Introduced By will be taken on by a team of four presenters, and I'm genuinely excited to hear where they take it next. 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I'll still be listening to the show and to 3CR.
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0: and our psychedelic psychic, Dr. Gonzo, on a musical exploration here on, and this one's introduced by, on community radio station 3CR. Sorry, I thought there was two sentences. So I was going to stop.
1: That sounded really good.

0: A 60-minute program where we listen to tracks from an album introduced by the artist who made the album. Thanks for listening, and this one's introduced by Bianco Tranco's debut album, The Imagined Life, is a raw and honest look at what it means to finally grow up. Written over several years, the record captures the distance between the lives we imagine for ourselves and the messy realities we end up living. Across its tracks, the band explores heartbreak, self-doubt, and the struggle to move on. It's a record about learning to let go of people, of expectations, and of the versions of ourselves that no longer fit. The songs move between quiet reflection and the full band release, blending lo-fi warmth with emotional grit. The Imagined Life is about realizing that the stories you tell yourself don't always line up with the truth, the band says. It's about coming to terms with that and finding a kind of peace in the process. The result is an introspective, cathartic debut that marks Bianco Tranco as a band unafraid to dig deep. The Imagined Life is out through their Bandcamp page and on all streaming platforms. Tiff and Mark from Bianco Tranco joins Dr. Gonzo to present the album The Imagined Life on, and this one's introduced by, on Community Radio 3CR.
1: Hi, how's it going? I'm Mark. I play bass in a project called Bianco Tranco.
2: And I'm Tiff. I sing in our band Bianco Tranco.
1: We're here to kind of introduce and also give you guys a bit of a rundown of our newly released album, The Imagined Life, which we're really excited to release on Honey Glider Records. Woo-hoo. So just a bit of an intro. We are a project that got started about 5 years ago, just before COVID. Our guitarist, Matt, who kind of spearheaded and masterminded, I guess, and initiated the whole thing, he was a kind of a newcomer to Melbourne and was keen to start a project. So he actually put up a few like ads on Gumtree. Band Mix is another one where he was up, and myself and our drummer Soph got in touch and thought we had a lot in common just in terms of shared musical interests. Some of the stuff we talked about when we first got together with acts like Dive, The Cure, The Smiths, things like that. And then after just one or two gigs, we decided to go out and get a singer, and we came across the amazing Tiff, who Matt found on SoundCloud, actually doing her awesome kind of solo work. And she very graciously decided to come in, and she'd done all these amazing actually vocals over the instrumentals that we already had that Matt had written. And that's how we got started. We played a few awesome gigs before COVID and then kind of had to take a little break, as everyone did for that. But then...
2: Yeah, that was... not the best. Like when they found me on SoundCloud, I've been trying to join a band for so long. I love working on my own, but I just really I lack the motivation. So it's good when like working with other people. And I was just so keen to get started. As Mark said, I'd already written songs to their instrumentals before our first practice. I was so keen and started off. We hit the ground running, and then, yeah, lockdown pretty much straight away. We had our first gig at the Tote, which was awesome. And, yeah, then pretty much straight after that, we went into full lockdown.
1: Yeah, it was funny being in lockdown and thinking about, oh, did that really happen? Like in the depths of not being able to see everyone. I'm like, geez, am I still in a band? Is that still happening? But then, coming back from that, we've did a few recordings, put out two EPs in the time since then, but then coming around to The Imagined Life, this is our debut full-length album.
2: First album. So I think we were pretty nervous to actually put an album together. It's hard enough to get people to listen to an EP, I think, the whole way through. It's a single kind of economy at the moment. Everyone, short songs, but... I'm really glad that we did it. I think what came together is something amazing, and we're really proud of it. So we're going to introduce each song and talk a bit about it.
1: All right. Yeah, I guess the full crew for our band was me and Tiff, obviously. I play bass. Tiff does vocals. We also got Matt, who I mentioned before, who does guitars, and then also the amazing Sophie, who is our drummer. So that's the four of us. We're kind of just like a four-piece. I guess how the album came together was just as usual. We had like a few songs kicking around, ideas kicking around. I kind of felt like after doing a few EPs, I felt like it was time we'd earned it. We kind of like graduated to that level where I think we justified putting out a full length. So we got in the studio with our good friend Callum Newton. He produced our second EP, and he's just like an amazing producer to work with. His like workflow is really fast. He knows how to make it like sound really forward and really full. So we booked in a few sessions with him. It was a bit recording it was a bit disjointed because we just like come in, do a few days here, do a few days there. And we didn't have all our songs. Yeah, we were flying blind for a little bit. We, I guess, did like recorded a few and then went away, wrote some more, came back and then did the remainders. But it doesn't sound like it because it sounds like really cohesive. He's a master at like putting it all together. So it was recorded in spurts over, I guess, this year.
2: Almost two years. Because we started in 2023, I think, recording.
1: Yeah.
2: So, yeah, it was a big project. Okay, so we are going to listen to our first track now. It's called Another Sheltered Life.
1: This is a really cool track because it kind of, it comes out the gate running. It's kind of like one of our lead singles because it's kind of like upbeat. It's kind of fast. We played it live and we'd have people coming up to us being like, what's that song with like the guitar bit that goes whoop? And we're just like, oh, right. Another Sheltered Life. Yeah, that one. So it was cool to kind of like put it out there and, make that connection for people. All right. What's it about, Tiff?
2: Well, that is a great question. I think the meaning has kind of changed for me over time, which can happen sometimes with lyrics that I write because I don't always know exactly what I'm saying until afterwards and I analyze and I'm like, okay, I think that's something's coming out in me subconsciously. I think the main theme is thinking that you're on track with your life and that's how it's going to be. That's how it's going to go. You've worked through some other... Can I swear? Great. You've worked through a bunch of shit. Everything's kind of looking good. And then it all goes to crap again. That frustration, but also the relief of knowing that you didn't... That wasn't the end. That wasn't it, even though you thought it was going to be. So at the time, it was about a specific relationship that I'd been in for a really long time and it had become so toxic, even though I thought it was going to be forever, you know. By the time it was really, truly done, it was like a sigh of relief. And this song was a kind of tribute to that. The catharsis of starting fresh, even though it's frustrating, it's freeing. Yeah. So let's listen to it. This is Another Sheltered Life.

0: This next song is called Baby Blue. I think this started as one of your kind of like solo sketches. Is that right, Tiff?
1: It did. This is the only song we've ever put out that started with an idea of mine. So it was a voice memo from 2018 that was literally just really basic chords on keyboard and the first verse and chorus. And I'd sent a bunch of these random voice memos over to the rest of the guys, and Matt ended up writing something for it, which is, it's so crazy that it was around that long and it actually turned into a full song.
0: Yeah, it was kind of like a last minute, well, not last minute, but like it was one of the last songs that we put together for the album. It was, yeah, kind of surprising. It like sounds different from all of the other ones, which I like. It's all the riffs are like doing different kind of like spidery things, and they shouldn't work together, but they kind of do. Yeah, it's really cool. One of the later ones to come on, and then we had to give it like kind of pride of place up there as like the second track. It's really good.
1: I think you can hear the difference in the song. At least I can. They feel different depending on who started them, who birthed them, I suppose. The songs on the album that you wrote, I think, feel different to the ones that Matt wrote, and then I think Baby Blue feels different to all of them, at least to me. But yeah, it was weird to actually go back and finish it because, yeah, it was 2018 that I'd started writing it, and I was very angsty at the time. I was going through, I was in a relationship, but I was in love with somebody else, and they were in love with me too, but they were with someone else. And it was just this whole messy thing. But I think great songs come out of those situations. But by the time we went to finish it, all of that was over. I don't have either of those people in my life anymore, and I didn't really care anymore, so it was hard to go back and connect emotionally. It was an interesting, what's the word, exercise. But I think it was cool. It went from being in it to being reflective. So yeah, it's an interesting, it's a standout kind of from the rest.
0: Yeah, it's its own kind of beast.
1: Yeah.
0: Awesome. All right, this is Baby Blue.

0: Pinhead Larry.
1: It's our third song.
0: This one's really cool. And one Matt kind of brought in. I
1: This
0: was,
1: was an old one as
0: yeah.
1: well, like back before even the first EP was released, right?
0: Yeah, it's one of the instrumentals I think he did while we're in COVID lockdown.
1: Same batch as Rosie, which is from
0: Yeah.
1: our first EP, and Punch Drunk Love, which is the opening track of our second EP. So it's been around since then.
0: Yeah, I like it because it's just like really simple, but yeah, really simple, like just a real simple kind of like ballad, simple kind of chord progression. But it's just like the melody on it's so cool, the chorus is so cool.
1: Yeah. I think it's the longest song on the album. We don't have any songs longer than 4 minutes. And it's the closest to 4 minutes. And I think we didn't even really notice because it varies a lot throughout the feeling. And yeah, I think because I said like this one's old as well. We had a similar thing where Matt sent all these songs through in lockdown. He called them self-isolation demos. And this was one of my favorites from like the get-go. So I wrote the verse straight away, and then I couldn't think of anything else for the rest of the song. And so it just stayed there. Several EPs came out, and then they were like, come on, we gotta do something with
0: Yeah,
1: this song, please. And finally, we got Pinhead Larry.
0: it had a different name for a while, but then it just became Pinhead Larry,
1: It was
0: who's
1: ISO 3.
0: but it didn't have a
1: No.
0: medium. Oh, all right. Who's Pinhead Larry? For the people.
1: Pinhead Larry. It's a past relationship. I was just out of high school and I met this guy and I was like, this is what love is. I think I felt I experienced that for the first time and it was super intense for me. Apparently not so much for him. So it was still, we were together for 2 years. This slow realization for me that he was getting less and less interested, but not leaving either, or not telling me that that thing that boys do where they go, I'm just gonna be terrible until you leave me.
0: Oh no.
1: So it was a bit of that going on. There was a bit of kind of abusive behavior. It was really emotionally exhausting, and while it was upsetting and everything, this song is more about just the exhaustion of that situation and frustration, just not understanding, wanting to try and fix it, and not being able to accept that it's done, it's cooked.
0: Thank you for going deep on that. I actually meant who's the SpongeBob
1: Patrick Star.
0: character? Patrick Star. All right, this is Pinhead Larry.

0: All right, bold for a moment. This is one of the two songs I kind of just wrote the instrumental for. I guess I was listening to, I think, like Rock the Casbah by The Clash, and it's got that cool kind of backbeat.
1: Great
0: song.
1: I
0: was like, oh, we haven't really got a beat like that. So I was kind of started from that, and then it kind of evolved to this thing where it's like got this kind of like, I wanted like to feel kind of like a bit floating and weightless, like a bit like 80s REM. That's like really kind of like simple jangly guitar, but like, yeah, having that kind of like feeling of, I guess that, yeah, that song Man on the Moon by REM, just like that kind of like feeling of like floating weightlessness.
1: Zero gravity.
0: It's another synonym. So, yeah.
1: It's actually my favorite song.
0: Yeah, thank you very much. That was kind of the genesis of it. And then, yeah, Tiff put these really amazing vocals to it. Tell the people.
1: Yeah, it's my favorite song on the album, and they're probably my favorite lyrics as well. Just more because they're reflective of how I was feeling about this certain situation, and I think a bit more cynicism and looking at it with a bit more humor rather than taking it so seriously. Oh, I'm heartbroken. Oh, this just like, isn't it funny how shit this is? Is I think more the vibe. Like you do so much for someone and okay, lol.
0: So you put some distance from the situation, yeah.
1: Yeah.
0: Looking like kind of like a looking back kind of thing.
1: Yeah, and it's floaty, I feel, just kind of like looking back and going whatever.
0: That's a cool angle on it.
1: Yeah.
0: We recorded it, and then Callum was like, I think it needs something else. So we went away and did a like this kind of guitar piece for it. Like it's got this little like solo in it. That's the only guitar I kind of played on the album at all. That's just a cool little thing.
1: Yeah.
0: Yeah. This is
1: so let's hear it.
0: Bold for a moment.
1: Bold for a moment.

0: All right, Eyes Wide Shut.
1: Yes, our fifth song, end of side A.
0: End of side A. This is like a real belter. Just like I love playing it live. We just speak it like Surf does, like the cannon, and then just like barrel into it, like boom.
1: It's so fun.
0: Yeah,
1: I think bold for a moment, but also I love this one so much. It's got. It had single energy, so we put it out as the single, and I feel like it was well received.
0: It's serving single for sure.
1: It's serving single. It is the where we got the title of the album. Mark really liked. There was arguments, okay, about the name of the album, but Mark had brought up a few times the line at the start of Eyes Wide Shut says, "Pick my meds up, mourn my imagined life," and we ended up going the imagined life sounds a bit more dramatic. But I think that Eyes Wide Shut is kind of, if you could generalize the entire album, it's that song.
0: It's got everything.
1: Yeah, that's the theme of the entire thing is, yeah, the disillusionment and realizing that things aren't going to be exactly as you dreamed them to be. And it's probably for the best. Yeah.
0: I really like on this one how, like, the bridge, it has, like, a different kind of feel to it. Like, the verse and the chorus is, like, dramatic, and then the bridge is, like, it takes it to this other area and then just comes around back, like.
1: Do you remember that there was a different bridge?
0: Yeah, there was, like, a jazz breakdown.
1: I really liked the jazz breakdown, but Callum, the producer, did not. He said, "I don't think this is going to take." It's a really poppy kind of song, and so they went away and wrote something else. I do miss the jazz breakdown.
0: It plays in my head every time we play it. I'm like, should I do it? Nah, keep it how it's supposed to be.
1: I'm happy with how it ended up. That being said,
0: how does it relate to the movie?
1: It doesn't. And this is an exclusive. I've not actually seen the movie. I think that the name of it is funny because there's an episode of Kath and Kim where they talk about Eyes Wide Shut, the movie, and it's really funny. And when I think the lyrics, I have something to do with your eyes closed. And yeah, that was just what came to my head. When I save files on Logic, I give it whatever name comes to my mind. And that's what it was.
0: I haven't seen the movie either. I spent this whole time thinking it was maybe about Tom Cruise getting freaky in a mask or something.
1: It definitely is about that. I know for sure it's about that. Anyway, this is Eyes Wide Shut.

0: I'm Tiff.
1: And I'm Mark. We're from Blanco Trenco, and you're listening to And This One's Introduced By, where the artist, that's us, introduces tracks from their album here on 3CR. Okay, is this futility?
0: Yes. Well, no. Perhaps, is it? This is our sixth song, side B.
1: Opener. Side B. It's a slow burn on side B. Yeah, it's cool. It's just got like, we have other songs like Homecoming that we've done previously that are kind of similar. Yeah,
0: this is the only one that's slow build up. Yeah, it's actually tuned down. I think it's in drop D. Is it?
1: I don't know.
0: Which so Matt now has to use a second guitar to play it, which I love. I love how it sounds. One of my favorite bands, Violent Soho, plays all of their songs in drop D. So it just gives it something angsty, I guess, something quite, yeah, a bit dark. And this was one of the last ones we wrote as well. I found it difficult. I was going through a lot of writer's block when we were writing the second half of the album. The first half was easy. We had those songs for ages. But the next five I found super difficult. What this song became, I think the bridge part, the breakdown, I wrote in the car on the way to the studio, just kind of came out of me finally. It really all felt like it was tapping something within, but it actually spans. I started writing it at the beginning of a relationship and being all lovey-dovey, like, if this doesn't work out, I don't even care, like, I'm just having such a good time. The middle of it was as it was kind of breaking down, and that last part I wrote after the relationship had totally crumbled. So it's a chronological recount of, yeah.
1: Yeah, I was going to say, I really like that the song is like towards the end, it kind of like really ratchets it up. It's like a real classic kind of bridge that gets like higher and higher, and yeah, it just increases that tension, even though the song like starts out really like quiet.
0: And there's not really a chorus either. There's not much repetition.
1: Here's this slab of
0: sad music. And yeah. Whining.
1: All right, this is longing.
0: Is this futility?
1: My bad.
0: Is this futility?

0: Longing is suffering. This is a cool kind of like short one. I know Matt has talked about it having like kind of like the bones of like a Blink 182 song, kind of like a pop punk type like chord progression melody thing. Not super long, just kind of gets to the point.
1: Yeah, I really like this one. It's punchy, but it's also sorrowful in a way. I think Matt has a great knack for adding that feeling of, it is longing. I think that is actually the sound, is it sounds like longing. And yeah, that was the what it was about as well. Just, I guess specifically for me, it was like going back to an ex thinking like, this is good, this is great. And then obviously it never is. And it felt absolutely terrible. I actually wrote the song the following day, just don't sleep with your ex. That's the lesson that we learn. And that's the message behind the song.
0: There you go. Yeah, that lyric, like, you let me down again. This is the last
1: time. This time's the last time. And it was.
0: I mean, and Matt even gave it, before you even put any words to it, Matt's title for it was Longing is Suffering. So it couldn't have ever been anything other than something dramatic. So
1: yeah, that's
0: this is Longing is Suffering.

0: Jacaranda.
1: Our first single.
0: Our first single, yeah. This one, it feels like a spiritual successor to this, one of our older songs called Lara. It's just, it feels very tense. It's like maybe a bit like, if you know the band like Block Party, just a whole lot of like tension and hard driving riffs and...
1: big walls of dark, tense chords.
0: Exactly, yeah. It's one of those numbers.
1: We all really were into this song. We had our five ones that we did first, had a massive break, did the other five. This was one of them, and I think we all kind of agree that, like, how are we gonna do as good or better than the ones we've already written? That one just came together as it wasn't even like pre-written. It just, Callum had all these really great ideas as we went, and it just built and built. And by the end of it, we're like, oh my God, this is actually like one of the best, I reckon, which is how it ended up being the first single. And it is a bit different in terms of what it's about. It was actually inspired by my friend had a hookup, and the guy was wearing a like a Jesus on a cross necklace, and it kept hitting her in the face.
0: Oh no.
1: So I came from I grew up in a really religious school, and not religious now, but it made me think about all of that religious guilt and shame that comes with, you know, sex. And I think that story just, it made me laugh, and it's kind of what the song is about. Yeah, wanting more and knowing that there is, I don't know, more to life. And also, I guess, religion as a bit of a metaphor for sex itself. People see sex as religion too. But yeah, I like that it's different. I like that it's not all just wah, which is usually what I write about.
0: No, it's cool. It's like, I like it when bands like pick up stories around the place that are like, aren't necessarily about them, but it's just like things they hear about, or like, things they pick up from friends or stories. So shout out Mr. One Night Stand, Self Guilt, wherever you are. Thanks for the inspo. This is
1: Jacaranda.

0: Cloud Talk. This one is another instrument that I kind of like put together.
1: Birthed by Mark.
0: Birthed by me. Yeah, I was thinking, I don't know if you know like the like bands like the XX that make music that sounds like really sort of quiet and minimal, and I thought it'd be cool to kind of like have a crack at something like
1: and
0: that.
1: And rhythmically kind of different.
0: Exactly. It's another one that kind of lumbers along a bit. I wrote like a bass part that's like maybe a bit too busy for it, but it kind of like, I feel it all comes together. I thought it'd be cool to try this thing where it's like we're building up to this noise in the chorus and the chorus feels like kind of dramatic and then it like kind of falls away and there's like a bit of guitar noise that just like kind of rings out a bit while the rest of the band just drops back to something really minimal. So I think we kind of pulled it off.
1: Yeah, I think so too. Honestly, when I first listened to it, I was like, this is a mess. I was like, this song is a mess. But you are right. It's like once you get your head around it, you're like, oh no, this is really cool. I really like this. And I ended up, I found it difficult to write to because rhythmically I thought it was hard to latch onto. But once I did, I was like, no, this guy knows what he's doing.
0: I don't, but we had to change it. I think we changed it a little bit. Like,
1: yeah, I'm still pissed about that.
0: Yeah, the drums in the studio. Oh, you liked it before.
1: This is band drama. We're airing out grievances. No, I think either way, like, it sounds so good. And when we play it live, it sounds a bit different as well. I love that song. It was really another very cathartic one to write. I have such a bad habit of just hanging on to past relationships and everything. And it was a real, like, okay, now I'm putting this specific relationship to bed. This is what I would say to this person, to their kind of face if I could. And
0: yeah, I love that lyric. Like, I still talk to you in movie moments. Like, you watch a movie and you think about, yeah, this person.
1: Yeah.
0: That's like the kind of vibe. Reminiscing.
1: Reminiscing, yeah. Reminiscing and I wish you well, essentially. Yeah. So this is Cloud Talk.

0: All right, NYE, last song on the album.
1: And last one to be recorded.
0: Last one to be recorded.
1: And the last one to be written.
0: This is cool. It's like, it's got a kind of like, almost like a little, kind of like a dub reggae kind of feel. Like it's kind of like lumbering. But we do it in our way where we kind of build it up into something big and noisy.
1: It's really different for us. It's by far the slowest in terms of, yeah, tempo. It's more, I know, it takes its time with things. When I, lyrics wise, it's one of the first ones that's not actually based on anything personal or anything I've had experience. It was a made up kind of story, character, and exploring feelings I was having at that time about looking at my younger self and comparing, but yeah, turning it into something that was, had nothing to do with me. It was with things. When I, lyrics wise, it's one of the first ones that's not actually based on anything personal or anything I've had experience. It was a made up kind of story, character, and exploring feelings I was having at that time about looking.

0: It was, I kept putting it off. I didn't have anything. And it was another one that just day of, it finally came to me. I have ADHD, and it's a real thing that you can't do anything till the last second. And then all of a sudden you get this ridiculous like burst of just being able to do, like your brain opens up and all of a sudden you can. And that was literally this song. And the last part, it's like this chant almost that brings the whole song together and the whole album to a close. And I don't know where it came from, but I think it's awesome.
1: Yeah, that ending bit, I don't want to fall in. Yeah. Yeah, that's really cool. That, yeah, yes, you're right. It's the crescendo of the album. And it's like when we were like picking the track order, we're like, this one has to come last.
0: Yeah. Yeah. And it was funny because Matt wrote the instrumental on New Year's Eve 2 years prior or a year prior, and then I wrote the vocals like a year later on New Year's Day. So it was kind of, it's exactly as it should be.
1: Yeah, it's got that New Year's energy to it. Yeah, this is NYE.

0: Thanks for listening. We've been Blanco Chenko, and
1: thank you.
0: We've given you a run through of our debut album, The Imagine Life, available. You can find it on Bandcamp, all good record stores, the bad ones too.
1: Everywhere.
0: Exactly. On streaming as well. But thank you so much. Thanks, Paul, for having us. Thank you.
1: Thank you for listening.
2: 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I'm Dr. Gonzo, and I'll be presenting another artist with another album next time on This

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2: Thank you, Mark Howell and Tiff Brown from the band Blanco Trenko, introducing the tracks from their album The Imagined Life by Blanco Trenko. Keep an eye out when they play at a venue near you. The band mentioned a few musical influences during their chat and also mentioned a couple of bands that they like in their bio. So let's take a listen to a few of them. The Clash, The Cocteau Twins and Brian Eno. Donnie Moe is an atmospheric piece from the Cocteau Twins album Treasure, released on 4AD Records in 1984. Going back to 1975 when Brian Eno released the album Discreet Music, with the last piece on the album called Brutal Ardor. But first, this Clash track is an unreleased tune. The Beautiful People Are Ugly Too. I'm Dr. Gonzo. Thanks for listening to 3CR. And this one's introduced by... Bye for now.

0: Don't miss Future Country. The country road in NGV First Nations Commission's exhibition, now showing at NGV Australia. 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
1: 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Again, that is 03-9419-8377. Thanks so much for listening. 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
2: There's kind of a lot of things that are coming up to the fore at the moment as well, particularly in terms of the way that we imagine, for example, essential work and also sort of essential community life or essential caregiving, and how those function. If we think about sort of the way that queer family often takes very, very sort of different forms and very, you know, important and meaningful forms that often don't match the picture of normative, heteronormative family life, but how so many of the affordances or the restrictions or the kind of the governmental sort of imagining of the way that we should live and what we need to live and what we need to survive really is shaped around heteronormativity. You know, it's around the family life in the suburb, as opposed to many, you know, single individuals who have shared queer family, both sexual and community connections that sustain them and that kind of give them life and give them sort of energy and comfort and safety and security and support.
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3: There's kind of a lot of things that are coming up to the fore at the moment as well, particularly in terms of the way that we imagine, for example, essential work and also sort of essential community life or essential caregiving, and how those function. If we think about sort of the way that queer family often takes very, very sort of different forms and very, you know, important and meaningful forms that often don't match the picture of normative, heteronormative family life, but how so many of the affordances or the restrictions or the kind of the governmental sort of imagining of the way that we should live and what we need to live and what we need to survive really is shaped around heteronormativity. You know, it's around the family life in the suburb, as opposed to many, you know, single individuals who have shared queer family, both sexual and community connections that sustain them and that kind of give them life and give them sort of energy and comfort and safety and security and support.
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The club participates in the Victorian Turf Cricket Association and has been successfully engaging local youth for over 93 years. Until recently, the club proudly fielded junior teams, something it is keen to reintroduce. 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The Footscray United Cricket Club is a 3CR supporter.

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0: So it's up to us, the people. We need a treaty in this country. We need the end to the war in this country. And the only way we can do that is through a peace treaty. Not the one you see in Victoria, not the one you see in Queensland, not the one you see in the Northern Territory, because they talk treaty and still lock our people up. They still kill our people. They still desecrate our land and our water. A treaty means peace. A treaty means equality. And a treaty means justice. Thank you.
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0: So it's up to us, the people. We need a treaty in this country. We need the end to the war in this country. And the only way we can do that is through a peace treaty. Not the one you see in Victoria, not the one you see in Queensland, not the one you see in the Northern Territory, because they talk treaty and still lock our people up. They still kill our people. They still desecrate our land and our water. A treaty means peace. A treaty means equality. And a treaty means justice. Thank you.
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0: When I was new to Melbourne, I found a Food Not Bombs flyer on the road, and I had like this fist with a carrot, and carrots are my favorite vegetable. 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

0: The state Labor government has begun works on demolishing Melbourne's 44 public housing towers to be replaced with private housing. Already, hundreds of residents have been displaced, often into unsuitable homes under duress.
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2: That's right. 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

0: 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Disasters can lead to a range of problems, such as damage to your home, poor conditions with your rental home, difficulty getting insurance, issues within families, at work, and with Centrelink payments. Community legal centres can be...
1: Hello and welcome to this week's edition of Stick Together. I'm Amy Ciara and my pronouns are she, her and they, them. And you're listening to the only national program focusing on union news, workers' stories and social justice issues. 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On the stolen lands of the Kulin Nation, we pay our respects to their elders, past, present, and emerging, and acknowledge that sovereignty was never ceded. Today, we hear from Tash Walk, Secretary of the Australian Services Union Victoria and Tasmania branch, on a historic campaign happening in Melbourne. Following that, we hear a statement from Dave Ball, Secretary of the Victorian branch of Maritime Union Workers Australia. We now go to the interview with Tash.
2: My name's Tash. I'm the branch secretary of the Australian Services Union, Victorian and Tasmanian Authorities and Services branch. Most of our members work in local government. Our second biggest division is community sector, and then our membership and our coverage is quite varied beyond that. But local government in Victoria and in Tasmania is our biggest industrial division. Obviously, we have quite a bit going on there at the moment, so thank you for the opportunity to kind of share that. Members will really appreciate the solidarity and the interest in what they're doing. Our branch has really done a lot of work with members around, you know, trying the new multi-employer bargaining laws. So we got our first multi-employer agreement up in local government between two regional councils sort of late last year. And then we've got another cluster of eight metro councils that are all involved in that bargaining stream. They are at the point now where they are about to take a whole combined 24-hour strike on Tuesday, the 5th of May. So that'll be eight councils worth of workers or ASU members at those eight councils that will all walk off the job at the same time on Tuesday, which we believe is pretty historic action, and really members haven't had the capacity to do that for decades and decades, you know, to walk off together in that kind of way. It's strategically timed, so it is intended to time in with when the state budget is being handed down. So that'll be eight councils worth of workers or ASU members at those eight councils that will all walk off the job at the same time on Tuesday, which we believe is pretty historic action, and really members haven't had the capacity to do that for decades and decades, you know, to walk off together in that kind of way.

0: there's a whole lot of actions that members are participating in their local communities as well, that are a lot about visibility. We've had some waste bans, parking bans. We had our waste workers members walk off the job on the 7th of April as well. So yeah, there's lots of other activity that's going on, but you know, obviously really big important action is coming up on Tuesday. Yeah. So multi-employer bargaining did exist in the legislation previously, but it had a whole lot of limitations to it. So we've got a number of community sector, subsector, you know, multi-employer agreements that exist under the old system and then one under the new system. The new system and the legislative changes that came in a couple of years ago enable things like being able to take protected industrial action in the context of multi-employer bargaining. One of the biggest benefits that we think comes from it is that the agreement cannot be put out to a vote unless the union says so. So it means that workers on the ground are making that informed choice about, you know, we are either happy with the deal or we're done, we're ready, you know, to accept what's on the table. And that's the point in time at which the agreement goes out to a vote. So oftentimes in single enterprise bargaining, what we see is employers kind of, you know, holding out, waiting until just before, you know, Christmas and the summer holidays, waiting until like seasonal numbers affect, you know, the voting pool or something like that. And that, you know, they just put it out to the vote and try and kind of starve workers out essentially. So what this means is that that agreement like can't be put out to the vote at the same time as we're trying to run a protected action ballot vote, or, you know, like just spreading, you know, members' resources, you know, really thin in terms of organising. And certainly we've been in that position lots of times before where, you know, we're running a no vote and we're trying to get a protected action ballot up. And it's pretty confusing and it's a lot of, you know, a lot of work in a short space of time, and it's, you know, it can be pretty tricky. So this is a massive benefit that it is in workers' hands when that agreement goes out to the vote. And obviously just having that power of multiple workplaces coming together. Councils are obviously incredibly similar workplaces. So industrially, they're quite similar agreements. They all have the same classification structure. Every single council, when we sit down and bargain with them, talks about how the rate capping policy of the state government impacts their capacity to hand down what, you know, a fair pay kind of outcome. So we hear that, members have been hearing that, you know, for nigh on 10 years now when that policy was reintroduced. So, you know, so there's a lot of similarity between, you know, those kinds of workplaces. And really what we've seen employers try and do initially with that regional multi-employer agreement and then again with the metro one is put up lots of objections to try and stop workers from bargaining, you know, this way, because they know that, you know, the kind of power that it delivers, essentially, we believe, not that they're saying it that way, obviously, to their workforce. So we've seen councils do things like, you know, try and put out, you know, a really enticing offer, but one that's still not meeting our members' claim. So our members' claim for the multi-employer metro agreement is 10% in the first year, followed by 4%, 4%, 4% in the subsequent 3 years. And that is really to address that since 2021 to 2025, most council workers have had a 7 to 12%, you know, real wage cut in that group of, you know, of the eight councils involved. So there's a bit of makeup to go. And obviously inflation is taking off again. So, you know, all the more important that we get this right. The ASU is the predominant local government union. So what that means is that we cover just about every workers except for nurses and engineers. At a local council. So you can have everyone from your school crossing supervisors through to, you know, people working in parks and gardens, in waste, in street cleansing, parking compliance and local laws, early childhood workers, library workers, highly organised and unionised. Yeah, through to, you know, like admin, customer service, rates, revenue. I'm sure I'm going to forget someone when I reel off, you know, everyone, like this youth workers policy, like the whole kit and caboodle. Yeah. So what we're seeing at the moment is some info start to come in about centres that are going to be closed, sites that are going to be closed because, yeah, they're getting the sense that this is going to be really big.
1: I work in gardening and landscaping, and I've worked for City of Melbourne for a contracting company, a multinational contracting company. I've worked for City of Melbourne. I worked in Hume City Council for a different company. And often the morning of usual run. We might get

0: get a call last minute where from the project manager, where the project manager says, oh, council needs you to jump over here and do something. And there was one time with one of the companies I've worked for in Hume City Council where they were offering us an opportunity to do playground inspections for a bit of extra pay and put us through basic training for doing that. And what we found out was that actually Hume City Council workers had been doing that job and that they were trying to take it away from them in an erosion of their work. So we weren't always aware of it. And I'm sure there's been times where we did it and we didn't know, but scab labor of contractors, what are you seeing? Are they organizing scab labor with their contractors?
1: Yeah, they are. Yeah. Not all councils are doing that, but definitely Hume is definitely guilty of that, as is Marybeck. So what we've seen is some really hostile responses overall from some of the employers. So a couple of examples of that, Marybeck has also looked to dock workers for doing partial work bans. Some of the most hostile examples of that are targeting home care workers. So these are low paid, very part-time, predominantly women workers who are providing, you know, an amazing service in the community. They had bans on vacuuming, so just vacuuming, doing everything else about their jobs, just a ban on vacuuming. And Marybeck advised them that they would be docking them 66% of their pay if they went ahead with that ban. The home maintenance workers, who obviously, again, you know, are providing a really valuable service to older people in the community to keep them in their homes, just had a ban on mowing, and they threatened a docking of 100% of their pay. So we're seeing some really hostile reactions like that. Marybeck did send out scab labour on the day of the 7th of April stop work, the waste and the waste team that walked off the job that day, and essentially sent out workers, you know, earlier than they were supposed to try and avoid, you know, the picket line. So again, pretty appalling behaviour there. Hume has also sent out, you know, additional, you know, scab labour, you know, to do some of the rubbish runs and cleansing and stuff like that as well. So, yeah, definitely seeing some examples of that, which, you know, we think ratepayers should be asking questions about. If that sort of money can be found to pay a whole different workforce, then why isn't that just going back into the ongoing workers that are there? Yeah, or keeping jobs in-house. So situations like the ones you're describing are actually secure jobs. They're not, you know, jobs that end up being either casualised or, you know, on an award, which is not going to have the same protections as a council EBA or agreement, or on an agreement, you know, like we negotiate some of the agreements at contractors, on an agreement where it's like it's hard to get beyond, like, back on council terms and conditions because they've already negotiated a lower price. Yeah, or it's being gobbled up. Like, it might actually not be cheaper for the ratepayer, but it's being gobbled up by layers of contract management, administration, you know, and people kind of shuffling papers, frankly.
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1: That's right. I think there's heaps of hidden costs, actually, and it's just it sits in a different budget line, and the hidden cost of not having, you know, continuity. So I know talking to some of our members who work in areas like drainage and infrastructure, for example, like there's one who years ago when I was doing an agreement, they're saying, yeah, they've sliced off this bit of our job, but because the contractor can't keep a stable workforce or their whole business model is set up on it not being a stable workforce, they don't realise that every time it rains beyond a certain amount, like this drain's going to flood and it's in a heritage area. So there's a limitation on what can be done to fix that. The in-house crew knows what it is every single time. But if you've got a different group of people and workers, not their fault, going out every single time trying to problem solve the same thing, then, yeah, just, you know, and the contractor doesn't mind charging up the council for that.
0: In your campaign, I've noticed that workers are struggling to afford to live in the councils they work in. I also had that experience. I think about those cities like Paris where workers actually get benefits to be able to live in such an expensive city. Like I, for the last company I was working for, I did sites like Federation Square, MCG, the Royal Children's Hospital, that whole sort of art center precinct. So these are like prestigious places that need serious upkeep. They need to look pristine all the time. And I could not afford to keep living in Melbourne, and I don't anymore. Or I was going to have to move to the outer suburbs of Melbourne to drive in to do my job. So what are your ASU workers feeling with what they're being paid and what they're being paid and their ability to live in the suburbs they actually work in?
1: Yeah, I mean, that's definitely reducing. I think depending on like the age cohort, the kind of band that they're on, maybe how long they've worked for council for, like once upon a time, some of these things were more affordable. And we are lucky that, you know, we do have members who have literally worked for decades in local government, you know, like it might be 3-4 plus decades that they've worked in local government. And those wages relatively were worth more, you know, back then and over time. So some people, you know, like have afforded to be able to stay in the areas that they work. But so if you're a more recent join, you know, if you're a younger worker, you know, there's a whole lot of different life circumstances. Like we also know of members who've had to sell their houses because they're on single incomes and can't afford to meet a mortgage. You know, we've got a lot of areas like pockets where there's like high amounts of part-time work, or work is more casualised, or, you know, what have you. So I don't know, there's a bit of a spectrum amongst our membership. And I would say like those are some of the factors that kind of, you know, make it up. Like if you've been around for a long time and maybe you had that opportunity kind of earlier in life, then maybe there's a bit more stability. But, you know, for someone who is starting to work in local government kind of around now, hasn't got, you know, a deposit saved, is looking to buy in an area, particularly, you know, more inner, but really in lots of metro areas now. So, yes, we do have lots of examples of workers who are commuting lengthy distances, you know, to service the communities that they work in, and love their work. And I want to say, like, you know, like our members really are proud of the jobs that they do, like whether that is from, like keeping the streets clean and being proud of the job that they do, keeping parks, you know, looking beautiful, working with, you know, young people and every kind of spectrum of age range to a library, like all of the different jobs that they do, like they're really proud to do it. And some of them are making the informed choice to work in, you know, their communities for probably less pay than they could get, you know, in some other places. So, but definitely, yeah, we're seeing more of a trend of people not being able to afford where, you know, to live where they work. And yeah, and then what that means now with things like petrol costs and all of that is, you know, just those sorts of things are really compounding. The councils that are involved in the 8 council multi-employer bargain are Dandenong, Darebin, Hobsons Bay, Hume, Maribyrnong, Melbourne, Marybeck and Yarra. We have had quite a bit of an extensive media coverage of the kind of actions that our members have taken so far. One of those, you know, kind of, you know, spots we got on TV, there was a really helpful map that showed just how much of the city is taken up by, you know, the where our members are involved in this. We also have some other agreements that are expiring mid-year because it has taken a year and a half just to get to the bargaining table. So councils are turning up now, but they're turning up not having read clauses that they've had for a couple of months. You know, they're trying to reduce the terms and conditions of some groups of workers, you know, amongst those 8 councils by trying to harmonise clauses and pull them down to the lowest standard, or turning up and providing, you know, a fair work model clause, which is, you know, what's in an award anyway. So we don't sit there and do this kind of work. Our members don't walk off the job to end up back on an award term. Like that's just crazy. So that's pretty disappointing. So while they're out there talking about we're bargaining in good faith, well, technically, yes, they're ticking some boxes. They turn up to meetings, but they could be doing this a whole lot more quickly. I think that that's something that communities should really be aware of is, you know, like we've tried to make this as straightforward and easy a process as possible by having a shorter list of log of claims, you know, that cover all 8 councils. You know, that information has been provided upfront and early and, you know, in detail to all of them. They are trying to draw this out. So that is very firmly their responsibility. And I think we'll just continue to see more action. Obviously, we're trying to engage with other decision makers, whether that's councillors or local MPs that maybe able to, you know, assist or whatever. We're really trying to engage with anyone, as well as explain to the community, you know, the importance of the action and what our members are actually doing. So we do have, as I said, some other agreements that expire middle of the year. So we've just had Wyndham members, ASU members at Wyndham City Council, have voted up to join in to this multi-employer agreement. So they will be joining in from the 1st of July in some way, shape or form. We've got Melton currently considering that proposition, and also Whittlesea. So this is unavoidable. The longer this goes on, the more workers are going to want to join in this, you know, whole kind of struggle together. So it's kind of, you know, it's for councils to resolve this, you know, sort of sooner rather than later. Like, we will keep talking to our members about joining the multi approach, and they will, you know, kind of make, like, we'll consult with them along the way. But what we're finding is that when you go out and you talk to workers, because that who needs to make the decision, is it's workers at the whole workplace, is that the majority most of the time want to bargain this way.
0: Are you excited about potential, the future, not just this campaign, but future ones? Like, I think about, as someone who worked for contractors, that, you know, there's so many contractors out there because of the erosion of in-house and council jobs. And it's something older workers that I worked with a lot used to talk about.
1: Yeah, I mean, absolutely. We keep advocating that contractors should be on the same deal, essentially. It's like, we don't see why anyone should be making profit out of a community-run service, you know, that is funded by ratepayers predominantly. So the community is funding, you know, and you might, I can name some of the companies that, you know, that we're talking about here, whether it's, you know, Serco, whether it's Veolia, whether it's Cleanaway, what have you. Like, I'll give you an example. The City of Melbourne owns an entity called Citywide. And workers who work for Citywide could be on an award, or they could be on a union agreement, depending on which part of the organisation that they work in. And the CEO of Melbourne, I'm going to forget exactly what they get paid, but I don't know, for argument's sake, let's say it's about $450,000. The CEO of Citywide earns about $700,000. But the City of Melbourne sold off a chunk of Citywide, so their waste transfer and waste collection arm, they sold off to Cleanaway. Cleanaway workers are on an even lower deal than most Citywide workers, and their CEO earns $1.4 million as a base rate. And that's before they start getting bonuses and share dividends and a whole bunch of other stuff. So they're probably going to get a lot more than that. But just in terms of, like, none of those CEO wages are good numbers, obviously. And when our members can't get a fair crack, you know, at getting something to keep up with the cost of living, like, we don't agree with any of them. But that kind of profit margin is straight off workers' backs. Like, that is straight off our members being, or our, you know, workers in all of these different entities getting less, having less job security, and, you know, probably poorer treatment as well. So yeah, I think that kind of sort of shows where that money's going. And I think communities and ratepayers should be worried about that.
0: And there's less room for growth for workers in those companies, speaking from experience. There's no education, there's no good job classification structures. It's, you don't really go anywhere. Whereas I've seen in council jobs, there's more opportunities. Citywide, I know, had a reputation for being good for training up workers. I don't know if they still do. Something I just noticed a lot when I was working in the city was the constant swapping of Citywide and Serco between certain jobs. It seems like Citywide always had the reputation of being like a good quality contractor. And Serco was like the cheaper option, and it just used to see these major sites like Royal Park or King's Domain just constantly like swapping hands between the contractors.
1: Absolutely. Yeah, I think it is. And I think it's hard to do your job when you don't know where you're going to be. And, you know, I think part of the beauty of local government jobs is that embeddedness in the community, and that, you know, people kind of working together, knowing what's going on in their communities, like, delivers a different kind of service than, like, some of it is a little bit abstract and hard to put a cost on, you know, like the kind of the benefit, as well as all the things that you've talked about, you know, opportunities for workers or injured workers being able to be redeployed, or, you know, there's a whole bunch of different things that are just sort of not tracked costs.
0: Yeah. That concludes our interview with Tash. Unfortunately, I was unwell the 5th, so I'm unable to bring recordings from the rally and strike action. But I hear it was a great turnout. ASU workers are greatly appreciating all the coverage and support they are getting. Head to the ASU's VicTaz's branch's website to follow their campaign and to find their strike fund. We now turn to Dave Ball of the MUA. There was a public meeting in Geelong at the MUA offices to discuss the response to the war on Iran. A robust conversation emerged about the need to get activated and hit the streets to protest this illegal war. We also discussed strategies within the rank and file to reach and educate fellow workers about our complicity in this war. Let's hear from Dave.
2: Thank you. I'd also like to acknowledge the Wathaurong people. The MUA are committed to walking side by side with First Peoples in their struggle for self-recognition and justice. The MUA has a proud history of campaigning for peace, like the refusal to own pig iron on a ship bound for Japan, the MUA's refusal to allow Dutch troop ships to leave Australia to claim back their former colony in Indonesia, and the Union's refusal to load Australian warships destined to take part in the American War in Korea, and later its refusal to load Australian ships during the American War with Vietnam. Today we are standing with the Palestinian people and opposing the war in Iran. We put out a media release on March the 2nd regarding the US invasion of Iran. I'll read part of that media release now. It came out on March the 2nd, 4 days after the US launched the attack on Iran. The Maritime Union of Australia condemns the ongoing attacks on Iran by the United States and Israel as reckless, illegal acts of aggression that drag the world closer to a wider war and nuclear catastrophe. These strikes are a gross breach of international law, an assault on Iranian sovereignty, and a direct undermining of the already fragile framework of multilateral diplomacy. Workers in Australia know that war is not an accident. It is a brutal expression of an imperialistic system that puts corporate profit, arms dealers, and the great power rivalry ahead of human need. From Palestine to the Gulf, it is ordinary workers, their families, and communities who are killed, displaced, and silenced while the war industries, their shareholders, and their politicians cash in. For maritime workers in particular, every $1 billion poured into missiles, submarines, and bases is $1 billion denied to building a sustainable, job-rich maritime future. Instead of feeding the war machine, Australia should be funding a publicly owned fleet of Australian crewed coastal vessels, rebuilding our shipbuilding capacity, and guaranteeing secure union jobs on the waterfront. Military expenditure deepens insecurity, investment in coastal trade, tankers for the vital protection of our fuel security, ports and training builds real security for workers and their families. The US, as the biggest and most aggressive military power in history, is once again asserting a unilateral right to strike wherever it chooses, using the same lies and manufactured threats that justified the invasion of Iraq and countless other interventions. Israel, armed, financed, and protected by Washington, is acting as a regional attack dog, escalating conflict and attempting to redraw the map of the Middle East through force, assassination, and collective punishment. These actions are not self-defense. They are offensive operations designed to secure US domination of the region and to crush any state that resists that agenda. Australia must not be complicit in this program of permanent war. Successive governments have tied our foreign policy, our military infrastructure, and now hundreds of billions of dollars under AUKUS to US fighting strategies, turning our country into a southern base for operations that threaten peace both globally and within our own region. This is a direct attack on the living standards and the safety of Australian workers, robbing health, housing, climate and maritime infrastructure budgets to feed the war machine. We call on the Australian government to condemn this war. We demand an immediate end to all US and Israel attacks on Iran, the withdrawal of Australian political, military and logistical support, the removal of US bases from our soil, and a decisive turn to diplomacy, disarmament and respect for international law. Peace is union business, and the union movement has both the responsibility and the power to mobilise against its drive to war. Just on a bit of a side note, over 20,000 international seafarers are stranded or have been abandoned in the Strait of Hormuz as a result of the war. In the US, the Jones Act, which requires goods to be transported around the US in American-made vessels, American-crewed vessels, and American-flagged vessels, has been given an exemption, breaking down labour rights of American seafarers while the shipping companies are recording record profits. Mobilising the union movement around this issue has been difficult, as the MUA discovered after holding the peace conference in December last year. Politics and the union relationship with the Labor Party got in the way of some unions getting involved. The MUA is not completely absolved of this as a result of our ongoing campaign around an Australian strategic fleet. The union movement needs to put politics to the side and to uphold its responsibility to protect workers' rights both here in Australia and overseas.
0: That's it for Stick Together this week. 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You can contact the producers of the show at sticktogether@gmail.com or by ringing 03 9419 8377 and leaving us a message. My name's Amy Ciara. Remember, wherever you are and whatever you do, there is a union for you. And until next time, stick together.

0: Good morning, members and listeners to Radical Radio 3CR. You're with the Fire Up MUA program. My name's David Ball, and I'm with Robbie Lumsden and Dean Borg this morning. How are you, fellas?
1: Fantastic, comrade.
2: Yes, all is well, David.
0: And, of course, our producer, Annie. How are you, Annie?
3: I'm good. It's a lovely day.
0: It is. It is. We've had a big weekend here in Melbourne, I guess right across the country and even internationally with the May Day rallies.
2: They certainly have, and it was fantastic on Sunday to see so many people turn up despite the inclement weather I suppose you'd call it. Welcome to Melbourne. You know, 30 days of sunshine, and as soon as we want one day to be nice, but that's okay. It was still well attended, and it was great to see the amount of people willing to help too, Dave. And we had We had Willie DeBets, we had Bron Moore helping out, we had Luke Davis.
4: On the barbecue, yeah.
2: Peter Rogan,
0: all day on the barbecue.
2: Yeah. Anybody can cook a main sausage, it must be hard.
4: I'll tell you what, we had a heap of commentary on the snags and burgers this year. People were loving it. They've changed the butcher, but they were
2: done all right. Gold coin donation, I think.
4: Exactly right.
0: And, of course, Brenda Easton also helped. Jason Farrow spent a lot of time behind the barbecue.
2: Jason did,
0: Dave. Dean and the CFMEU, of course, Drew, he spends all day at the barbecue. And Kevin Bracken brought all the bread.
2: All the amount of people that assist to make the day a success is it's quite uplifting, actually.
4: So, and it was a success, wasn't it? It was a really good day. It always is.
2: You know, it's... It's such an historic day when you think about it. I think it was 1856. The 8-hour day was fought for and won in Melbourne.
4: In Melbourne, yeah.
2: And here we are, you know, 170 years later. That was the first win for workers anywhere in the world at the time.
4: And that come from the old, from a stonemason from England, memory.
0: And then that followed on with the Timor-Leste fundraiser here at the Rooms, where we had a great crowd.
2: We did have, and we had four bands, I think, and a great crowd who enjoyed the music, enjoyed the culture of the Timor-Leste people, and Paulie Stewart, actually, you know, who fronted the Dilly All-Stars.
0: Yeah, that was great.
2: It's like a basketball club, doesn't run a band, but...
4: And they were great.
0: We had our two special guests from Timor-Leste here, two union leaders, one from the domestic union, which is an emerging union in Timor-Leste, and they've got their work cut out for them because most of the...
2: Both young female too, which is fantastic.
4: Mm.
0: Most of the employment relationships over there are informal, so there's no EAs or workplace agreements, so they have got their work cut out for them, but they're doing a great job, and that's what the money raised on Sunday was sent to the Domestic Workers Union of Timor-Leste.
2: Yeah, so AFIDA was the, you know, the overarching organiser of the event, if you like.
0: We should mention Lockie Batchelor.
2: We should mention Lockie Batchelor, the amount of work Lockie did.
4: Maxie's still going.
0: And Maxie
4: can't forget old Maxie, mate.
0: Yeah, he's done an amazing job again, and he is the main organiser of the event. He initiates it.
2: He drives it.
0: Yep.
4: I don't think he slept. He's down... He's down below. still going.
2: That's not right enough. So,
0: and you need to mention all the unions that bought tables.
2: And Trades Hall. It was good to see, you know, Caro and Danae from Trades Hall and the others and who attended and our construction, the Victorian Branch of Construction Union. It was great to see Lisa and Nigel both attend with a delegation.
0: Yep.
2: So that was fantastic, and, you know, our bond with the construction is quite strong now at the moment, I would think.
0: Yep.
2: And we continue to catch up, so it's always good to be in their presence, but fantastic for them to come and support as well. So and other unions who bought tables, you know, the plumbers bought a table, ETU bought a table. So we had all these people who were all happy to support and raise money, and, of course, Maurice Blackburn. It was good to see Jill Horman here as well. So our host plus Unity Bank, Darren was here.
0: Yep.
2: So it was terrific. And Lisa from the bank. So it's really well supported. We had our own staff and that was here, obviously. So it's just a one-in-all-in type of function. And we had 3CR attending. Karina was there from 3CR flying the flag, Annie. She flew it. You'd be very proud. She flew it well. So it was great. So we have all this, you know, buy-in for what is essentially, it is a fundraiser for Timor Leste.
4: The Sea Road, the Great Link vessels, and the Steve Dawes and Spitzer. You know, continually support the Afida Fund Foundation. So it's great. They do. It's awesome.
0: Yeah.
4: Great.
2: And that was terrific. So
3: the young women from the domestic union from Timor-Leste, like you said, it's an informal employment situation. But their work would be about raising awareness of the concept of unionism, wouldn't it?
0: Yeah, for sure. They do a lot of work about building relationships with workers and educating workers on union rights and work rights, workplace rights, yeah.
3: Yeah, so it's quite a big deal, isn't it? And I suppose the supportive role of the Australian unions is really important there.
0: Absolutely. And the MUA have been involved in going to Timor-Leste. We sent a delegation there last year that did work with the Maritime and Energy and Transport Union. Did some training with them around safety and growing union membership. So, yeah, it is important that they do get the international union support. One of the campaigns they're running at the moment is to increase the minimum wage. It's on $150 Australian dollars a month, and they're trying to increase it to $200 a month. So it's not a lot of money, obviously, in Australian terms, and you couldn't get by here in Australia, certainly on those salaries.
2: They can't over there either.
0: No, no.
4: And they took part in the Anna Stewart program, I believe, as well.
0: Yeah, in South Australia. Yeah, and the South Australian branch took them out on a tugboat.
4: Yeah.
0: So they probably had a good trip. Yeah,
4: excellent.
2: Took them out on a tugboat.
0: Yeah.
2: Well done. I shouldn't be so condescending. That's a bit harsh. I won't get back. But good on them for that. That is good.
0: And, Robbie, you've just come back from an historical event in New Zealand.
2: I did. Myself and a couple of rank and filers attended the Derby and Shannon from Cube attended the 75th anniversary of the lockout, which happened in 1951. It's an extraordinary, you know, we in Australia here, we always, you know, revert back to the Patrick Dispute of 98 and the lockout there. These workers were locked out in 1951, went 151 days. The government at the time made it illegal to offer any assistance. You weren't allowed to give them food, clothing, money, nothing. If you were caught, it was legislated, you could be jailed.
0: Wow.
2: And it was also illegal to report on it. So newspapers weren't allowed to report on it, not that they wanted to, because newspapers have always been owned by the right wing, but they weren't allowed to report, so they were doing these printing presses underground, if you like, and getting printing out the message and getting it out there. But and they said one of the greatest supports were the Australian seafarers who were bringing money in, which we've always done, and bringing money in to give to these families to support them. And, you know, it was sort of known, but no one really wanted them to get caught because of, you know, the generosity and that. And that, once again, that has gone on and forged the bond that we have with Mums. And there was a function there for it, and, you know, and Jake Field presented a plaque that went to Mums.
0: Which you organised.
4: Take a bit of credit.
2: So it was really terrific in that really well supported. The other branches around the country all attended. So it was a fantastic event that also built in with May Day. And I wish I'd written this lady's name down who spoke at the rally. And I've never heard someone as powerful and passionate and about women. And still the fight goes on for women and equality and equal pay and all that sort of stuff.
3: So was it a big rally?
2: It was. The rallies held all around the country. This was held in Christchurch, Annie. So there was a rally at one place and then moved to another place. So it was. And we had speakers in them, like Jake spoke and also Warren Smith, Deputy National Secretary, so at those rallies. So that was good. But it was noted that on the news that night that it got very little coverage. Mm. So, and this is the thing, isn't it? know, all we read about and hear about is how bad we are and all this, and we know good, because that's Walls with the right wing, because the people who would want to deliver the message own the radio stations, they own the papers, they own the TV stations, they own it all. And so that's why it's really difficult. But the solidarity and the collectivism of everyone over there in New Zealand was really great to see. And I'm very thankful for the invite and to be able to, I hate the word celebrate, that because it's not really a celebration, but to recognise what happened back then in 1951. And they never got their jobs back.
0: No?
2: No. Blacklisted and never to... get a job again on the waterfront.
3: God, they're vindictive, aren't they? Vindictive. It really is a line in the sand, isn't it? When you think that you see the class struggle because they actually legislated against giving people the... they said you could go to jail for giving someone food and support. I mean, that is... That's outrageous.
2: It is so hard to believe. That occurred, but that was the case. And but the women, they once again, as the women were really powerful in helping each other and families and all that sort of stuff, and it was them that was doing the underground printing and all that sort of, because when they came in, they would raid people's houses and they would hide paper in where the male policeman didn't want to go booking in with it. They played a major role, as they always do, in that dispute. But what a horrible dispute.
3: Yeah.
2: And those scabs, of course we are, those scabs. No, they never forgot. And they'd be working, new people would come and but people would say, hang on, that same years later, did you work on the wharf? You never forget. That's just...
4: Well, once you're a scab, you're always a scab. Yeah, I mean, there's no getting out of that. Yeah.
0: And there was a special artist that came out and played at the show. His name was Adam McGrath.
2: Adam McGrath, until I know of him and I've heard a few songs of his, but I didn't realise what a superstar. And I'd love to get him out here to one of our functions. He's written all these songs. He was 3 years ago, he was told to go away and write some songs. And he said, it's taken me 3 years, but I got there. And he was absolutely outstanding. One of the best performances, and the words of the songs are just something else they are. So
0: we're going to go to one of those songs right now. It's Adam McGrath, Which Side Are You On?

0: their wives and kids to live as human beings, to live in decency, to live in freedom. Freedom from starvation, freedom from police intimidation and battering. We're fighting for the rights of New Zealanders that are still to be born. We know what we're fighting. We'll fight till we win.
1: Thanks, members. 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
2: Well, I have to say, sorry, Dave, I didn't. So Adam had two people helping him, and one's the lead guitarist, one's on that great big bass thing, and double bass. Thank you, Annie.
3: What did he call it, Annie? A big guitar.
2: Big thing. The bloke's name was Warlock. I said, Warlock. You've got to love a name like Warlock for a lead guitarist.
3: Yeah, man, that would have to go down as probably one of the best trade union songs ever written.
1: Yeah, awesome.
2: Really is.
3: That's awesome.
1: So we'll go to a few industrial reports. Dean, you're working with ACFS this week?
3: Yeah, mate. Yeah, we're kicking off negotiations this week. Got the boys coming in. Sit down first, and we've got a heap of claims that we need to go through. It's going to be an interesting round of discussions, these ones. Things haven't started off as friendly as the last round did. So it's going to be an interesting round of discussions with ACFS. We've had the relationship's been okay during the life of this agreement. We've had some issues down here, also around, well, I've had a few safety industrial matters that we've had to deal with. Not so many breaches of enterprise of the EA, but yeah, so we'll see how we go, mate. As I said, we've got a ton of claims to go through, and hopefully we can get it done in a timely manner, but we'll just you never know with these things, as everyone can appreciate. We'll see how negotiations go, and sure we'll get a good outcome for the members there. They deserve it. It's been one of those workplaces that we've grown the membership over the last 3 years. It's nearly doubled from what it was when we come into office. So that's been really positive. And the membership there is starting to become really active. So that's things are looking pretty positive, mate. So
4: why are they so unfriendly this time around?
3: Oh, they've got a new IR, HR fella that they've brought in, Annie. We did have quite a substantial win against ACFS late last year. They weren't paying their super to our members and their employees. So
4: isn't that illegal?
3: It is illegal, yeah, and very illegal. So they've got this new fella come in, and I think he's just trying to
1: throw his weight around,
3: but he probably didn't realise that he's dealing with the MUA, and we're not going to cop that crap. So it was put to bed pretty quickly.
2: He soon backpedaled.
1: But, he hadn't read the agreement, I believe.
3: No, I don't think so. He
2: hadn't read the tea leaves either.
3: Things were heading south pretty quick. So, we've been able to overcome a couple of those little differences. So that's all right. That's part of the fun.
1: Of course, the bunker barge, the Tenacious,
3: going in next week. The week after with the Tenacious and Inco. Again, it's going to be another interesting round of VAs. I didn't do the last one. You done it, Dave, last time. Yeah. So,
2: is there much to improve, do you reckon? Without trying to cause music.
3: Yeah, I probably shouldn't comment. No,
1: they did get CPI when it was 7.6%.
3: No, it's a pretty well run job, that one, and we've tried to deal, as we do, mate. We've tried to deal with issues as they pop up, during the life of the agreement, which we've been able to do. So, yeah, again, we've got a bunch of claims there, and nothing's, crazy.
1: Yep.
3: So I'm sure we'll work through it pretty easy. Just after Andrew, he's got shallow pockets. He doesn't like part of his money. So it's going to be an interesting part of things.
1: And that vessel refuels a lot of the ships on Bass Strait, or the TT line down in Geelong.
3: Yeah, it does. It services the Port of Melbourne and Geelong.
1: Yeah.
3: yeah, the guys do a great job, mate, keeping the vessels running in and out of the port.
1: Yep.
2: Well, they wouldn't want to stop, would they?
3: No.
1: No,
3: although they wouldn't want to stop.
1: The cost of fuel's obviously gone through the roof and having a big impact on Bass Strait and those operations. I don't know, TT Line have put a 15% levy on the customers' tickets, so therefore always the customers are paid, not the business.
3: Yeah.
1: But yeah,
2: that's the whole thing about the whole all that stuff, isn't it? It's
1: always passed on to the consumer, the working class. That's
4: right. that's what business is called.
1: Yeah. And yeah, we've been down to spot four this week to go over the list of claims there with the crew, and been on the other two vessels last week, so they've all endorsed those claims. So we head into negotiations for our first meeting on the 19th of May, and with a company that's in $1.4 billion debt.
4: Oh!
1: Yeah, not ideal, but it's not, again, it shouldn't be the members that have to pay for the mistakes of management. And
2: they're the ones that make, no, we're not, that's not our problem.
1: Yeah.
2: It's theirs. So our members won't be paying to reduce that $1.4 billion.
1: Yeah. And DP World?
2: DP World moves into another, there's been a meeting we've requested this week, a national meeting, but we're not sure whether that'll go ahead or not. But so pretty much the status quo there is things. The local committees have met, but we're just mindful of what's going on here, but there's also a national
3: national campaign going on.
2: Campaign as well. So that's just moving along at the pace it will, unfortunately, at the moment. So there's not much to report there, really.
1: Sure. And Lynx moving into Portland. They've picked up a contract in Portland and they want to sit down and negotiate a Greenfields agreement. They're, the Geelong guys have been transferring to Portland to do that work, but they want to set up a Portland workforce now. So that's a pretty big expansion for Lynx, really. Mm. They were down there years ago. But yeah, they haven't had a work down there for a long time. So that's
2: the grain, Dave, is that?
1: Yeah, it's grain with Reardon's, a company called Reardon. So
2: okay. Well, Robert, that will be interesting.
1: Yeah.
3: Look out, cute.
1: Yeah, that's right.
2: Oh, and the Port of Portland does a lot of that work Portland as well.
3: Yeah.
2: And we're in negotiations for a new EA with them.
3: Oh, okay.
4: Is that related to the fact that grain is going to be at a premium soon with the results of the Strait of Hormuz being closed fertilizers not, you know, like they're talking about there being an agricultural downturn because fertilizer is being stymied because of that. I don't know. I'm just.
1: Yeah, that is going to have an impact on our industry, but that's not the reason. Lynx have moved to Portland. I think Cube fell out with the companies doing the work. So, yeah, Lynx stepped in. So, yeah, it's just a business decision. Coming towards the end of our show, we're going to go out with another Adam McGrath song, Stand Up and Fight Back.
5: To see old mate, some old shipmates, not my old sweethearts, and I've seen some jokers here who haven't seen for 20 odd years, and they still got the spirit, and even the younger guys have got the spirit of fighting this bloody dirty rotten trains national suck hole and dublin. Right, right. It's about time they got clobbered, and about time the seamen journey and led the fight again.
6: That you were involved in what loosely described as the golden years of the union movement.
5: Golden years, you never give it away, mate. Never. What's going to happen after that so-and-so Roger Douglas? What's going to happen when there's no more family silver left to sell? We're going to become peons in the country that flowed with milk and honey. The sons of bitches, they usurped the term labour and sold us out. And quite a few of them have got some answers to give too.

0: 3CR would like to acknowledge the Kulin Nation, true owners, caretakers, and custodians of the land from which we broadcast. 3CR pays respect to elders past and present of the Kulin Nation. We recognize their unceded sovereignty.
1: This is 3CR Breakfast.
2: Oh, yeah.
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0: 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You are tuned into Thursday Morning Breakfast on 3CR 855 AM. It is the 7th of May, and it is a wet one today. Hope that folks are staying dry and didn't get caught in the downpour this morning. I certainly did, but it looks like it's going to dry up across the day. So, you know, if you haven't left the house yet, then you're a winner. Now, we have, as usual, a fantastic lineup of segments for you today. And starting off, we are going to be playing a poem by artist Textaqueen. Now, this follows our conversations with disability advocate Andrew Bretherton about the Albanese government's planned cuts to the NDIS in the May budget, which is handed down next Tuesday, and landfill response to the systemic devaluation of disabled people's insights and embodiment in legislative decision-making processes. And there is a National Day of Action to Protect Our NDIS, this Saturday, the 9th of May, from 1 p.m. at the State Library in NARM, Melbourne. And to find the time and locations of other actions around the country, you can go to Instagram and search Protect Our NDIS, where you will get all of the latest information about the campaign. After that, we are going to replay a segment from FBI Radio's Race Matters and Young Prodigy Mentorship Radio series. Now, SOIL was a radio mentorship designed for young people through the model of liberatory radio and community-centered well-being, and it covered 6 workshops alongside shared meals, new friendships, and audio ventures. And in this segment, guest producer Virginia Barahona is joined by community builder and Young Prodigy founding director Maya Ihemeje. And so we are very excited to play that segment for you and really encourage you to follow the work of Young Prodigy. After that, we'll be joined by Chris Cristoforo, who's the CEO of VADA, to discuss report number 25 of the National Wastewater Drug Monitoring Program, which is based on new data collected from December 2024 to October 2020. Barahona is joined by community builder and Young Prodigy founding director Maya Ihemeje. And so we are very excited to play that segment for you and really encourage you to follow the work of Young Prodigy. After that, we'll be joined by Chris Cristoforo, who's the CEO of VADA, to discuss report number

of 2025, the program covered 50% of the population, about 14.5 million people, and it provides a comprehensive picture of Australia's illicit drug markets and drug consumption habits for 12 substances. So they'll be unpacking this latest set of data and what it tells us about drug consumption patterns and what's needed in terms of harm reduction supports. And then we are joined by Craig Wilkins, National Co-Director of the Murray-Darling Conservation Alliance, or MDCA, who speaks with us about the review currently underway into the operation of the Murray-Darling Basin Plan, which is the framework that governs Australia's largest river system. Now, MDCA is among a number of groups that have raised some significant concerns around whether the plan has been able to achieve its set objectives, particularly with regard to climate change-sensitive environmental management. And finally, last but not least, Kelly and Danny from the Homeless Persons Union of Victoria will be joining us to continue the conversation about those serious issues raised with the City of Melbourne's so-called Community Safety Officer program. And they're going to be sharing updates about and responses from the City of Melbourne since this news broke in early April, including the outcome of a meeting between HPU Vic and Lord Mayor Nick Rees earlier this week. Now, HPU Vic is holding a public gathering outside Melbourne Town Hall from 5 p.m. next Tuesday, the 15th of May. I feel like I have that date wrong. You know what? I will double check that. But to find out more about how you can get involved in the Big Lean and keep up with Homeless Persons Union of Victoria's work, head to Homeless Persons Union Vic on Instagram. And apologies for that. I will come back to you with the correct date and time for that gathering. Now, we'll be back to you shortly with the news headlines for today.

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You're tuned into Thursday Morning Breakfast on 3CR 855 AM, and these are the news headlines for Thursday, the 7th of May. Despite strong community opposition, councillors in the city of Port Phillip voted last night in favour of a motion to change local laws that will allow forceful removal of belongings from homeless encampments. Those rallying against the motion say the proposed operating protocol between the council and Victoria Police will entrench a coordinated enforcement approach that prioritises moving people on over addressing the root causes of homelessness. The local law protocol will include joint patrols with council officers and police, surveillance and forced so-called resolution of encampments. In other news this week, legal experts are calling for the establishment of an independent police ombudsman in Victoria, warning that increased taser use by police demands stronger oversight and accountability. Tasers are rolled out to all frontline officers, and last year Victoria Police deployed tasers in 1,209 incidents. Between 2018 and 2023, police caused 161 injuries from tasers and used tasers on 149 minors. Over the past two decades, police tasers have been linked to at least 18 deaths in so-called Australia. Also in news this week, council workers across nine Victorian municipalities conducted a 24-hour strike on Tuesday, marking one of the largest local government industrial actions in decades, as they continue to push for a 10% pay raise and improve conditions after years of real wage decline. The action, involving services such as waste collection and libraries, comes amid stalled negotiations with councils, with unions arguing workers have had no pay increase for 2 years. Unions are also criticising some councils for punitive responses and attempts to undermine earlier industrial action. And finally, in headlines, a Senate inquiry has heard renewed calls to dismantle the Albanese government's offshore processing regime, with evidence showing widespread abuse, corruption, and long-term harm to refugees held in Nauru and Papua New Guinea over more than a decade. The public hearings come as the government indicates that it will be moving to expand

0: expand the system, including plans that would see hundreds of people deported to Nauru on long-term visas, raising concerns that they may face continued neglect, dangerous conditions, and prolonged uncertainty. These have been the news headlines for Thursday, the 7th of May, and you're listening to 3CR on 855 AM. Now, I wanted to let people know about an event that is happening today. This is a national action and a series of national vigils that have been called to commemorate the life and to bear in mind the tragic loss of Kumanjayi Little Baby. Now, this action in NARM will be held from 5:30 to 7 p.m. today, Thursday, the 7th of May, for a 6 p.m. start at the Aborigines Advancement League, No. 2 Watt Street in Thornbury. Attendees are asked to please bring a candle and to wear pink, and we are going to be gathering to honour the life of Kumanjayi Little Baby, holding space for her family community, and to stand united against violence towards Aboriginal children. So again, that is a NARM community vigil for Kumanjayi Little Baby, and that is held today, Thursday the 7th of May, from 5:30 to 7 p.m. with a 6 p.m. start at the Aborigines Advancement League, that is No. 2 Watt Street in Thornbury. So please make it there if you can, bring a candle and wear pink.
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0: You're listening to Thursday Morning Breakfast on 3CR 855 AM. And following our conversation with disability advocate Andrew Bretherton over the past 2 weeks about the Albanese government's planned cuts to the NDIS in the May budget, we wanted to share a poem by artist Textaqueen. Now, this poem, Landfill, responds to the systematic devaluation of disabled people's lives and insight and embodiment in legislative decision-making processes. In this piece, Textaqueen pushes through dehumanizing narratives cultivated by the Albanese government's unjust economic strategy to remind us that people living with a disability will remain grieving, relating, desiring, creating, suffering, and resisting. Now, there is a National Day of Action to protect our NDIS that is happening this Saturday, the 9th of May, 1 p.m. at Melbourne State Library. And to find the time and locations of other national actions, you can go to Instagram and search Protect Our NDIS. Now, let's have a listen shortly to that poem by Textaqueen. allow me to do a little savvy tech stuff.
7: Eugenics. Landfill. They pile us in the pit, all the othered bodies, still alive, but without purpose, according to the council laws. We know we will be blamed for the unstable ground when they slab down their buildings on the soil they tip upon us. Some of us topple ourselves in the pit, not because we want to die. We only seek relief from the unrelenting deafening of life above ground, already pushed to the precipice by the ever-expanding construction zone. The council owns the site, set to profit with the pretense of redistributing support to all citizens, instead spending more funds on the campaign that maintains that pretense. There are those that count themselves lucky to be involved at all in construction, given temporary contracts to draw the plans, supply the materials, or pour concrete over the less fortunate. Some relish putting us out of sight. Some are in denial that anything living is below. Many are motivated by fear that if they don't do the work, the pit will swallow them too, only to find themselves collapsing into cement they just laid. Witness new subcontractors appear to continue the labour, leaving them, who are now us, entombed alive. The council declares that we are an inert foundation, instructs the site manager to arrange for us to be neatly tiled over, hiding any cracks, keeping on schedule to complete their project yet to be named. We may inhale dirt, be seemingly immobile to them, but most of us continue to breathe, left to do our own work, supporting each other to survive below ground, knowing our collective warmth is what may keep us alive.
0: That was a beautiful poem, Landfill, by disabled creator and artist Texta Queen. And we wanted to play that after, you know, the consideration that we've had over the past few weeks about the massive impacts that cuts to the NDIS or attempts to minimize the growth of the scheme will have materially on the lives of disabled folks around so-called Australia. Now, we wanted to also remind people to support the National Day of Action to Protect our NDIS, which is happening this Saturday, the 9th of May. And in Melbourne, that is happening from 1 p.m. outside the State Library of Victoria. But to find the time and locations of other actions around the country, you can head to Instagram and search Protect our NDIS. And there will be actions around the country, and we will share a list of those in our show notes. 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
0: You're tuned into Thursday Breakfast on 3CR 855 AM. Wow, I say that so often, and yet I have just stumbled over it. Fun fact, according to my partner a couple of weeks ago, they came to bed and I turned to them in my sleep and said, good morning, you're listening to Thursday Breakfast on 3CR 855 AM, which is just a sign of how much this show lives in my head rent-free. Think about Thursday Breakfast all the time. And now we are going to replay a segment from FBI Radio's Race Matters and Young Prodigy Mentorship radio series. Now, SOIL was a radio mentorship designed for young people through the model of liberatory radio and community-centered well-being. It spanned 6 workshops, shared meals, new friendships, and audio ventures. Guest producer Virginia Barahona is joined by community builder and Young Prodigy founding director Maya Himeje for a poignant conversation unraveling the contradictions of the so-called justice system and making clear the work of Young Prodigy as an organization that centers young people whose experience of the prison industry system is most often unseen.
10: It's so important that we speak about it as a communal conversation because we are inherently communal beings. You know what I mean? Like we exist and coexist with one another and in groups and as collectives. And I think the carceral system doesn't actually acknowledge that. It doesn't honor that. And everything is really individualized. And it's kind of like you just remove one person out of a bigger community or a bigger setting. And I think that that's why it's so important that we kind of remind ourselves and bring it back, you know, to the fact that when we incarcerate someone, whether it's a mother, father, brother, sister, friends, confidant, whoever, we're removing someone from a network and from a community, and that's going to be felt, you know, in ripples, not just within, you know, that individual person. Yeah. So I think that's why, yeah, it's so important that we kind of look at it from a collective loss and grief, actually.
11: Yeah, I really like how I haven't really, like it, yeah, the ripple effect, it really spoke to me in the letter, like, yeah, I guess what's been happening recently with the protests that happened a couple of days ago, there was a lot of police brutality and violence. I wanted to ask what we mean when we're talking about incarceration in this colony.
10: Yes, it's been a very heavy week particularly, but I think heavy year, 2 years, lifetime, all totally, of that, it's a lot. So I think for me, when we're talking about incarceration in this colony, I just feel like it's basically rebranding the ongoing colonial violence of this state, of this settler colony. You know, similarly to what we see with the out-of-home care system, you know, back in the day, people were just removing children, and they still are today, but now it's just been rebranded as, you know, in a different way. And I think I see that similarly with incarceration in this place. I was actually watching a video this morning, an old interview, First Nations person speaking to the fact that, you know, when they are profiled, going to the police, you're told, go sort it out yourself. Like, what am I going to do about it? And then when you do that, you are punished, you know? Yeah. So it's like, it's set up exactly the way that it's supposed to be. So, yeah, they've just rebranded, the ongoing.
11: This is a silent narrative. We don't hear about the parental incarceration, and then we don't get to hear about the experience of the youth that are affected by this, so their kids and stuff like that. You created Young Prodigy, which I thought was really amazing, and you've done a lot of work to undo the system of incarceration, and you support young people, give them a voice and a space to talk about things that maybe in other spaces they're not able to talk about. So you're making these stories visible. Why young people at the heart of what you do?
10: I think young people at the heart of what we do, basically kind of what you are saying, this is such an invisible issue, yet it is such an interconnected issue. And I think the carceral system, the prison industrial complex, there are so many different pipelines and ways that it just kind of like traps us and sucks us down, you know, and this is one of them. And this is one that isn't spoken about as much. So I think it's actually really important that we center the young people who have this lived experience so that, you know, when people are coming up with programs or policies or whatever it may be, it's made sure that it's grounded in that living experience and it's grounded in truth and in knowledge and not just, you know, from someone who's at DCJ, like sitting up at, you know, level 22 of some building in the middle of Pitt Street somewhere. Yeah, you know, I think it's so important that it is grounded in our truth and by us, because at the end of the day, what's working, or the strategies at the moment, sorry, are not working. We know it's not working. And that's why recidivism rates are up, I think, over 40%, you know, and that's over 50% for young people that are incarcerated as well. Like, it is not working. So we need to completely flip it on its head and take matters into our own hands. And I think that's why it's so important that we center the young people in these conversations. Yeah. We're innovative. We're the young people. Like, it's not working. You know, flip it.
11: When I was doing some research, I was having a look at your website. It's really cool and awesome. And you guys do a retreat every year. The different kind of things you do in the retreat for young people and what they learn from it and what you learn from it as well.
10: Yeah. So fortunately enough, now we're able to do three a year, which is really, really exciting. Yeah. So our next one is going to be coming up the end of March. Then we'll have another one in June and in December. But essentially, the community retreats are actually an entry point for young people to take part and get to connect with us and kind of have a feel for who we are and what we do. But also, it's kind of, I hate using like language like this, but it's really like our governance structure, and that's how we embed and make sure that what people tell us, we do. And, you know, these are the spaces where young people can hold us accountable. You know, last year they said we wanted to do A, B, and C. Like, have we done that? Yeah. You know, so I think it serves that purpose. But also, it's a space just to come together, connect, unpack. The very first retreat that we did was so eye-opening to me. I mean, as someone that has lived experience, there were so many other layers I didn't even consider or think of or didn't even cross my mind. And that was coming from me, right? You know, I'm talking about literally being born inside. I'm talking about people whose parents are political prisoners, you know, like the layers of this experience are so deep and so profound. And I think having a space like a community retreat where people have this experience, but different levels to it, I guess, for lack of a better word. I think it's such a beautiful space where, you know, people can feel seen and be like, oh my gosh, like that happened to me too, but in this completely different context, but it's all kind of interconnected. Yeah. So I think that's why it's super important and integral. But really, it's shaped by our community, you know, like, of course, like from, you know, project side of things, we're going to have, you know, this is what we're going to do from this time in this space, blah, blah, blah. But if the young people kind of come to us and they're like, actually, I don't want to do that, and I want to go to the park and just like hang out and have ice cream, then like, we'll do that as well. Or maybe they're like, no, like, I want to like create a plan, like a campaign for, you know, like, for example, making prison calls free across New South Wales or something like this, and we can facilitate that as well. So it's really kind of guided by what people are feeling and sensing, and ensuring that we can pay homage to that and contribute to that.
11: What do you think YP does that is different to other orgs in the so-called justice network?
10: How do I say this without coming across a certain type of way?
3: Yeah,
10: okay, go in, why not?
3: You're allowed to say whatever you want.
10: This is FBI, let's go.
3: Yes, totally.
10: I think there is a weird kind of politics when it comes to these spaces. You know, at the end of the day, a lot of organizations, you know, they are non-for-profits and all of this, and we are trying to survive, you know, in this world, in these crises. Yeah. And so with that comes a lot of reliance on bigger institutions to kind of fund or resource and things like that. And that's fantastic and that's great. But with that kind of comes some strings attached. You know, like, you can do this amazing thing you want to do, but don't talk about it in this way or don't go about it in this way. You know, you kind of need to match the funder or the resources, like politics in a way, or their policy or like how they want to be perceived. You know what I mean? And I think for us, what makes us different is we are so staunch and so clear in the fact that we don't want to be like that. You know, we would love to partner with you, but if you aren't going to rock with us in A, B, or C way, then that's just not going to happen. And I think while that may hinder quote unquote growth, however we want to perceive that in a way, I think that holding that integrity is what really differentiates us and allows us to be able to speak in the way that we do and not be like, oh my God, after this FBI radio interview, like, is someone going to call me and be like, Maya, like, you shouldn't have said blah, blah, blah, blah, you know? Like, so I think like that's what really does set us apart in this space. And the fact that we're youth-led, you know, no one else is doing this work that we're doing.
11: I think it really was like the first time I've heard of a youth-led thing. Like,
10: really?
11: I don't know if I hear too often of youth being able to give their input and be like, actually, I don't want to do this and this isn't working for me. Because in some youth spaces, it's like, okay, this is the program we have. You're going to follow this and, like, this is the outcome of, like, what you're going to do. So it was really interesting to me that, yeah, it's youth-led, and I guess that's what makes it really special.
10: I think, yeah, that's kind of a bit of a critique within the sector, like, more broadly when it comes to the youth space. It's like everyone who's in the space doesn't have any understanding or proximity to anything about the community that they're quote-unquote working with or working for, however they want to frame it. And yeah, it's really sad, and I think that's why we're not really seeing things change, because we have a bunch of people who, you know, are so disconnected from the reality on the ground, and, you know, it's not working. So I think
11: and it's definitely about, like, those young people working together rather than having, like, some older person come in. Nothing wrong with that, but, like, just telling kids what to do and stuff like that.
10: So,
11: it's really amazing.
10: Thank you.
11: What have these stories taught you about the impact of working with young people impacted by parental incarceration?
10: I think what it's really taught me is that we don't know what we don't know. I think, I mean, I kind of mentioned it before, and I do, you know, go on about it a lot, but in these justice movements and conversations and dialogues, who else is missing? And I think what Young Prodigy really unveils is a whole cohort, a whole community, a whole group of people that are missing. And I think our voices and our stories and our realities and, you know, our proximity to the justice system, whatever that may look like, bringing that lens to the conversation is beyond me, right? And I know when we first kind of started out and we're talking to different people in the space, they were just like, oh my gosh, I didn't even think of it in this way. Like, why were we not, you know, including this experience or young people in this way? And I think acknowledging how it intersects with, you know, the youth justice system, out of home care system, and all these types of things as well, I think that's really where the impact comes in, to kind of acknowledge, oh my gosh, this experience is so interconnected with everything else in the broader so-called justice system. So yeah, that's kind of really where I see it. And the fact that we're so unapologetic as well, I really think that that's our power, and that's where our impact kind of comes in. There's been some spaces that we've shown up in and people kind of look at us like, oh, they're just these, you know, cute young people. They're going to, you know, do, I don't even know what they kind of think. But when we actually start talking or facilitate a workshop or whatever it may be, people kind of like, oh, wow, like, they know what they're talking about. And actually, this is a good idea. Maybe we should implement it in some way, you know, and that's kind of manifested in a way. For example, we've now been asked to establish a youth arm to an international coalition for this experience, right? Just because of the way we facilitated and held space. So it kind of, yeah, it was really reaffirming that we know what we're talking about. We're not just like these cute little young people that are just here to kind of, you know, speak on a panel about our lived experience. It's like, no, we actually have ideas and ways to move forward. And yeah, it's really cool to be honored for that.
11: Who are the facilitators in the workshop?
10: So the specific one that I'm referring to, it was myself, and there was three other young people with lived experience that came to the initial community retreat. So yeah, it was us and Lil, who you would know, who's our amazing program coordinator. So yeah, that was deadly.
11: And do those youth young people that are at those retreats, can they in the future maybe become facilitators as well for retreats like that?
10: That is the plan. Oh, yeah. That is one of the big picture plans, just because I think as well in the youth space, for a bit of context, there's this concept of like aging out. So like once you kind of, you know, hit that 25
11: You're done, get out of here.
10: You know, and that's actually where the origin of Young Prodigy kind of came from. I was like, well, what happens once we're 18, we're not considered children, we're just kind of like sidelined. So that was one of the issues that we really tried to kind of overcome. So I love that you asked that question. So for us, it'd be great to get young people to kind of transition into different roles. Like, do you want to be a facilitator? One of our young people's about to start studies in psychology. Like, cool, like, how could you facilitate, you know, something at the retreat or at a different program that speaks to you, you know, your new career path that you're going down, you know, the new skill that you're developing. So yeah, we're definitely trying to find different avenues and different ways for young people to contribute.
11: That's so really cool. Yeah, I feel like those programs with people that actually have lived experience feel more effective versus mm-hmm. someone that's just like giving a lecture or like
10: definitely
11: telling you strategies and ways to cope with things. So that's really amazing.
10: We are sick of the reports and the reports and the consultation and the things. It's like, okay, like cute, but like, what are we doing now?
11: Exactly. Totally. Yeah. Especially for young people
10: mm-hmm. at the moment as well.
11: What role does Young Prodigy play in a future without prison?
10: I think this kind of speaks to what I was mentioning before, but keeping that vision alive. Sometimes in these spaces and in the work that we do, you know, we want to pivot to kind of get to the destination. Like, you know, I can see it, I can almost touch it, I can almost taste it, but I just need to kind of pivot to get there, if that makes sense. You know, whether that be going into partnership with someone that might not align or whatever that may look like, I think for us, keeping that 2020 vision and staying true to ourselves is, you know, a really critical role. It's so easy to kind of drift away, to be like, well, if I do something in this way, then it'll get me to where I want to get to. But will it? Like, did we just kind of like divert a little bit? So I think, keeping vision and staying true, like at this climate particularly, is, a really important role, I think. Yeah, what I'm noticing, like what I'm kind of saying here, there's this like key theme of being present in the now to be able to achieve that, you know, future idea.
11: Talk about abolition, it being like a very imaginative and political movement, and you yourself are constantly like dreaming up new ways of building worlds for these people. What does abolition dreaming mean to you?
10: Yeah, so for me, I think abolition dreaming is really important to think of the now in order to get to the future, if that kind of makes sense. I think in a lot of the conversations about abolition, we talk about the end result and what we want to see, you know, at the end of the tunnel. And that's fantastic and that's great. But what does that look like here and now? You know, in 3 years, like, I would love to be able to do this, but I highly doubt that I'm gonna get rid of the whole prison industrial complex in 3 years, you know. But within 3 years, what I can do is establish a space where, you know, young people or whoever in the community can get support, can get fresh food, can get, you know, adequate healthcare and all those things. Like, I think the way I envision, the way that I see it, is actually at this point in time, you know, making the current system redundant in a sense and replacing that with our own system, you know. Back in the day, I would, and even now to an extent, you know, admittedly, I used to work, you know, for a big institution, did the whole hoo-ha, you know, I can change it from inside, all of that, you know. But I think what that really taught me is actually, let's just like do whatever you want over there, but like, we're doing this over here, so we need to make sure that there's another option, another way forward for people that is away from that. So for me, dreaming is about being realistic and in the now so that we can achieve what we want to achieve in the future.
11: Yeah, because I've had like conversations with people before and they've been like, yeah, it's all good to be like, let's tear it down, let's get rid of it, but like, how are we actually going to get there? Like, we actually need to talk about tangible, real ways of like getting to that.
10: Exactly.
11: Even though we talk so much about like resisting and like all these kinds of things. So, a quote on your website by Cornel West that says, never forget that justice is what love looks like in public. And yeah, I just wanted to ask you what that means to you.
10: I love this quote. I love this quote so, so much. To me, I think what that speaks to is community, actually. You know, a lot of the times, you know, when we're going through crises or whatever it may be, you just kind of want to focus on the people in your immediate circle. But we're all experiencing this together in one way or another. If we're not, you know, it's a shared experience that we may have had. So I think it really highlights the importance of showing up, maybe when you don't want to show up, when you don't have to show up, but you should show up. I think it just speaks to, like the collective as a whole. And I think that's why that speaks to me. No one's ever asked me that question, but I've always just resonated with it.
0: You're listening to Thursday Breakfast on 3CR 855 AM. And we just replayed a segment from March this year that featured as part of FBI Radio's Race Matters and Young Prodigy Mentorship Radio Series. And this conversation was between guest producer Virginia Barahona and community builder and Young Prodigy founding director Maya Ihemeje. And this was a poignant conversation unraveling the contradictions of the so-called justice system. And it made clear the work of Young Prodigy as an organization that does incredible labor to center young people whose experiences of the prison industrial complex often goes unnoticed. Now it is 7:38 in the morning, and we'll be back to you shortly with our next interview for the day.
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1: 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Over 10,000 residents are set to be displaced, with 6,660 homes to be demolished across 44 public housing towers. All this in an ever-worsening housing crisis. 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The Victorian Labor Government is determined to demolish and privatise public housing and sell off public land to developers. See you on Saturday 30th of May. Together we can stop this madness. 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
0: You're listening to Thursday Morning Breakfast on 3CR 855 AM, and we just wanted to remind you about a couple of events that are happening today and in the coming days. Now, first up is the NARM Community Vigil for Kumanjai Little Baby, which is an event that has been called as part of a national series of vigils for Kumanjai Little Baby, where community is invited to stand together in grief, solidarity and healing. Now, this is, again, today, Thursday the 7th of May, from 5:30 to 7 p.m. with a 6 p.m. start for the vigil at the Aborigines Advancement League, number 2 Watt Street in Thornbury. And attendees are asked to please bring a candle and to wear pink. We also want to remind listeners about something we mentioned earlier in the show today, and that is the National Day of Action to Protect Our NDIS. And that's coming up on Saturday, the 9th of May from 1 p.m. outside the State Library of Victoria. Now, to find the time and locations of other national actions, you can also head to Instagram and look up Protect Our NDIS. Stay tuned. We'll be with you all the way through to 8:30 in the morning.
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9: Welcome back to 3CR Thursday Breakfast, and now we are joined by Chris Christoforou, who is the CEO of VADA, who joins us again to discuss the report 25, the latest report in National Wastewater Drug Monitoring Program, and it's based on new data that is collected between December 2024 and 2025, and really paints a picture of the current illicit drug market and levels, as well as drug consumption habits. And then we'll also be talking about the budget and the impact of the AOD sector. How are you, Chris?
28: Good morning, Inez. How are you going?
9: I'm good. Lovely to have you back again and to talk about such an important issue. I know that the budget is telling us a lot about the AOD sector, but before we dive into that, can you tell us a little bit more about the report, who it's done by, and what is wastewater analysis?
28: Thanks, Inez. So the 25th report of the Australian Criminal Intelligence Commission is... effectively an annual report of an agency that coordinates police intelligence nationally and internationally as well. This report is, it's the 25th report in the ninth year of wastewater analysis, which is effectively testing of wastewater that, captures excretions across different parts of the country. So Yeah, I think they claim to cover about 50% of the population through the testing. So it's non-invasive. It's basically, you know, biological data. So I think, you know, it's really an effective way of sort of, yeah, getting some insights, as you said, in terms of what's sort of prevailing within the illicit drug market and within consumption habits more broadly.
3: Yeah, definitely. And I know that with other collections or survey data, like having to self-report or do like the National Drug Household Survey, it takes a lot of power, time and power, and being able to have another form of analysis, waste more analysis, is so useful in so many other ways. And I know that this wastewater analysis has told us about some really insightful things about particular illicit drug market levels and how it's quite record levels of illicit drug use through this analysis. Could you tell us a little bit more about what the wastewater analysis and the report has told us about levels?
28: It's been quite confronting to see that, I guess, despite, you know, the best efforts of law enforcement to disrupt supply, I think that, you know, it's pretty well known that, you know, the market itself is pretty resilient. You know, criminal entities will find ingenious ways to, supply their products, and there's obviously quite a strong demand for illicit drugs across the community. So, yeah, I think, astonishingly, you know, a lot of the drug types that have been reported on are about 20% up across the country, particularly stimulants, methamphetamine and cocaine are seeing extraordinary rise. And it probably correlates with what, you know, I guess VADA's hearing through its members about, the basically levels of consumption and how that really sort of complicates people's treatment. And, you know, require sort of different levels of investment when it comes to supporting people when they're looking to beat a habit.
3: Yeah, absolutely. And, yeah, conscious that it is, you know, by the Australian Criminal Intelligence Commission. It's a 25th report, but, yeah, we're seeing really record levels of consumption with heroin and cocaine and methamphetamine use. And I know that the consequences of... not the consequences, but I guess the harms that really intersect with all the current issues happening in the AOD sector and the budget is being released. Could you talk a little bit more about, we're seeing where kind of illicit drug use is kind of sitting right now and how it's intersecting with the challenges in the AOD sector?
28: Yeah, I mean, I think it's just the level of complexity that services are trying to deal with at the moment. I think, you know, the problem is that, you know, we've got a service system that was pretty much designed, you know, more than a decade ago. So in terms of, you know, the way that, from the whole continuum of prevention, early intervention, treatment and harm reduction, I think the problem is that we don't have a fit for purpose system to respond to our current reality. And, really disappointed, I think, again, with the state budget that it, you know, fails to kind of recognise the enormity of the situation and how we, you know, really need to mobilise more resources, more strategic coordination and more urgency about responding to these issues.
3: Yeah, absolutely. I mean, you know, VADA and so many other people have come on the show to talk about, particularly since the pandemic, how, like, pretty much AOD use and treatment times have really pretty much doubled. And it's, you know, with the increasing, like, privatization of healthcare and treatment care, it's so, like, the treatment wait times are really, really dire. We've seen, like, record, like, fatal overdose numbers from illicit drug use. It is genuinely such an urgent issue. And I know, yeah, hoping that the budget and the AOD sector is well-funded and really well-supported, is what we always hope for. But yeah, I was wondering, when you saw the budget, what were your hopes of, what are your hopes for the sector, and like, why do you feel like it fell short this time?
28: Well, you know, I think there is definitely a, you know, in fairness, I think, to the government, there is a need to kind of do the foundational work. I don't disagree. I think, you know, there's, you know, we've got a system that's been described as, you know, mind-bogglingly complex to navigate. So, you know, the people that we know that are kind of, you know, waiting for help, so they're already sort of through the front door. I mean, that's just a small proportion of the people that probably would like help or need help and aren't getting it. So I think, you know, in fairness, there, you know, there is a need to definitely do some foundational work about redesigning our service system, rethinking the true cost of providing support in today's age. But, you know, I guess given the, you know, as you said, as we said earlier, the growth in levels of consumption of, you know, all drug types over the last 12 months, and particularly over the last 5 years, then I just want to see more urgency in terms of, you know, our Department of Health and the Victorian government and the Australian government as well, just working in a more coordinated way to sort of develop solutions that are going to, you know, help communities across this state.
3: Yeah, I think you really highlighted an important point of how we need so much better coordinated systems and responses to, you know, fatal overdose deaths, to, you know, yeah, disaster relief, naloxone trade, there's so much, reduced wait times. And I know that this is such an important issue, particularly knowing that, you know, there's so-called the support that the government wants to provide. What support is currently, been submitted in the budget that is positive or helpful?
28: I mean, I guess, you know, there's obviously a continuation of some really important harm reduction initiatives. You know, the Victorian Pill Testing Service has been refunded for a further 2 years. And
3: amazing.
28: Yeah, I mean, that's obviously super important. It's a, you know, it's a frontline service that kind of is that, you know, provides that, you know, often a first point of contact to people that are using drugs and allows them to sort of know what they're consuming and have those conversations with health professionals and harm reduction workers around understanding the impacts of their choices. So, yeah, really pleased to see that refunded for a further 2 years. Similarly, the public intoxication response, it's, you know, there will be some change. We're still sort of trying to understand what that is. But, you know, great to see the Aboriginal-led solutions around responding to public intoxication are going to continue to be funded right across the state. So, again, I think that's a really big positive. There's some innovation in pharmacotherapy as well, some low-dose methadone programs that will be rolled out, an Aboriginal pharmacotherapy program, which is really, really important. I think there's a dire need for some you know, culturally led harm reduction services across the state. So really good to see. And I guess, yeah, like I said, VARDA called for, you know, funding for the implementation of the AOD strategy. And while we don't know the full detail yet, I think there is certainly an allocation within the budget to support that work. So, you know, it's, you know, great that that'll happen, but my concern is what is, you know, if we're sort of doing the foundational work to redesign things and rethink things, you know, doesn't mean that we're not going to see change for the next 3 to 5 years. And if that's the case, you know, that's alarm bells for me, because, you know, the data is saying that we need solutions now, not 5 years away.
3: Yeah, absolutely. I mean, we're desperate for more coordinated and, you know, better public health responses, and particularly, as you said, more culturally relevant and responsive. And yeah, I think that's really across the board. And for as we're wrapping up, sorry, how can you, our listeners, learn more about, you know, the wastewater analysis or the AOD sector's budget report, and yeah, really support VARDA's efforts to change that?
28: Yeah, I mean, so I would recommend subscribing to the VARDA newsletter. So you know, sort of via email. So, you know, you just sort of go to our website, vada.org.au, and, yeah, subscribe because, yeah, I mean, there's part of our purpose, of course, is to shine a light on the issues that are being experienced in the community and across the service system. So always a really good way to sort of know what's happening. You know, we're sort of in the plan, looking at the upcoming state election as well and what our engagement is around that. So hopefully, you know, when we've got our election platform finalised and released, it might be good to touch base with you again and see how we can sort of, you know, activate some of your listeners to get involved.
3: Amazing. Thank you so much, Chris, and I hope you have a really good rest of your day. Thanks so much for joining us here today.
28: Thanks, Inez. Bye-bye.
3: Bye. And that was Chris Cristoforo, who's the CEO of VADA, joining me to discuss the National Wastewater Drug Monitoring Report that really reports record levels of illicit drug use, as well as drug consumption habits, the budget, and the AOD sector.
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1: They're pulling on the boots in Brazil and wiping off the eggshells in Moorabbin. Fascism's on the march, and we say, yeah, nah.
2: Yeah, nah, porcelain is a new weekly program on 3CR dedicated to tracking this rise in Australia, Aotearoa, and all around our increasingly warm little globe.
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2: You're tuned into Thursday Morning Breakfast on 3CR 855 AM. It is just ticking over to 8 o'clock, and we are now joined by Craig Wilkins, National Co-Director of the Murray-Darling Conservation Alliance, or MDCA, who's speaking with us today about the review that's currently underway into the operation of the Murray-Darling Basin Plan, the framework that governs Australia's largest river system. MDCA's submission to the review draws attention to significant concerns regarding the achievement of the plan's objectives, particularly in regard to sustainable and climate change-sensitive environmental management. Good morning, Craig.
3: Good morning.
2: Yeah, thanks very much for joining us. Now, I wanted to begin by going back. Take us to the establishment of the Murray-Darling Basin Plan in 2012. What were some of those key water management and protection priorities shaping the plan's development, and how do you think they hold up now?
3: Yeah, thanks so much for having me on this morning. So the story actually starts even earlier in terms of that what happened when the white settlers came to Australia. We kind of broke a 60,000 year history of careful management of the river system by First Nations people, and you thought of the river as being an ongoing source of water for agriculture and irrigation. And there was more and more water taken out and less left in the river. And so that was all a gradual trend until the millennium drought hit in the turn of the century, and suddenly the water stopped. The rainfall stopped. There was massive issues right along the river, and so the thinking at the time then was that there needed to be a significant reversal of that historical over extraction of water, and so the intention of the plan was to develop a whole series of outcomes that would mean the river stayed healthy, and in particular, they were based on protecting things like the Ramsar wetlands, which are internationally significant areas of migratory bird habitat. So there was a whole lot of priorities put into place to make sure that the river was in a healthier state. And essentially, I mean, in terms of how they hold up now, the actual priorities are still incredibly important. But the big challenge is they just haven't been achieved as yet. And a big part of the reason for that is that only 2/3 of the water that was originally planned to be delivered under the plan has actually been delivered so far. So we are a long way from achieving the original plan's objective in terms of reversing that historical over-extraction.
2: Yeah, I really appreciate you drawing attention to the fact that this plan has been put in place in the wake of colonial disruption of an already existing.
3: The reason for that is that only 2/3 of the water that was originally planned to be delivered under the plan has actually been delivered so far. So we are a long way from achieving the original plan's objective in terms of reversing that historical over-extraction.
2: Yeah, I really appreciate you drawing attention

0: sustainable management system. Now, I wanted to turn to then that mismatch between the priorities and aspirations of the Murray-Darling Basin Plan and, you know, its ability to incorporate a long-term strategy for effective and sustainable governance in the face of climate change. Now, you've mentioned that, you know, how things have been tracking and not really meeting those priorities. But how forward-thinking do you think the plan was in terms of addressing ongoing climate change, including mitigating against the potential for basin mismanagement itself to exacerbate climate change effects in the river system?
1: Yeah, that's a great question, and one of the quite amazing things that happened in that creation of the basin plan was that there was a decision to not incorporate forecasts around climate change, essentially because it was too difficult and too challenging, because even back then there was a very strong sense that the longer-term trend for the basin was hotter and drier, particularly in the southern basin in terms of lower New South Wales, Victoria and South Australia. And so the decision was made that that it was just it was going to be make too much of a shift in terms of water allocation away from irrigation. And it was essentially just kicked along the road until now, when we're reviewing the plan. So for 10 years, there hasn't been climate change adaptation or forecasting built into the plan.
0: Yeah, I appreciate you taking us through that. And I guess, you know, that brings us to today, where the Murray-Darling Basin Plan is currently in the midst of a review process. And in the Murray-Darling Conservation Alliance's submission, you've highlighted that, quote, the Basin Plan is failing to meet its core objectives and is not compatible with achieving the objectives of the Water Act, end quote. So take us through some of your headline concerns here, including, you know, that reference to the Water Act, and also some of your recommendations for change.
1: Yes, so the head of powers for the Murray-Darling Basin Plan to enable the federal government to step in and in some places override the states came through the Water Act. And the Water Act uses international obligations to give it that legislative weight to be able to do its work. And so in terms of a natural flow through in terms of what the plan is supposed to achieve, it's supposed to achieve the objectives of the Water Act. And the Water Act, being those international obligations, are things like the Australia's commitment to protect the Ramsar wetlands. And so Ramsar was an international agreement around the sort of health of wetlands. And so there are 16 Ramsar wetlands across the basin, and so Australia signed up internationally to protect them, and that's where the power for the legal power for the plan comes from. And so when we look at if the plan is a success, we need to look back on and see if those Ramsar wetlands have been protected properly, have they been degraded, and our concern is that that many of these critical wetlands aren't getting the water they need. There is a bit of a prioritisation towards these iconic ones in particular, but overall, if you look at the whole basin, only around 4% of wetlands get the water they need. And in fact, there's around 40% of wetlands across the whole system that have not received any water at all for the last few decades. And that's deeply concerning, because, I mean, a wetland without water is not a wetland. And then, you know, flowing on from that, because the wetlands are the heart of where, you know, the habitat for nature is, you have huge impacts in terms of migratory bird numbers, native fish numbers, health of native forests. So you've got black box and yellow gum and even the iconic river red gums forests, which are all struggling. And a whole lot of threatened and endangered species that are under enormous stress because we've

0: essentially stopped a river being able to do what it naturally does, which is to flow, which is to rise and fall and have that natural rhythm, which it needs for its health. So if we think in terms of what needs to change and what needs to bring the river back to health, there are four main themes that we've been focusing on, and they are climate. So as was mentioned before, about ensuring that any future decisions around how much water is used for irrigation versus how much water is left for the environment needs to consider climate. Secondly, it's around connectivity, so making sure the river actually connects from the headwaters right through to the sea and flows freely to allow all its natural river values to be achieved, and also connect between the river channel and the surrounding backwaters and billabongs and creeks and the other sort of parts of the river system. That's the second one, so connectivity. The third is around what's called constraints. And so at the moment, there's a lot of restriction on the ability to get water from the river channel into those backwaters and billabongs and creeks. And as I said before, that has a huge impact in terms of wetland health. And the fourth C that we talk about, so we've got climate, connectivity, constraints, and then culture. So as I mentioned before, around that ongoing First Nations connection to water, there's a really big unfinished piece around water justice. And so we think in terms of any plan going forward, it needs to address that principle, which is aqua nullius. So I'm sure most people have heard of terra nullius in terms of when white settlers came and took land away from First Nations people. They also took water away, and water is such a central and integral part of the 40 First Nations who live across the basin, their daily practice and their life and their culture. And so we need to address that historic stealing of the water away from those First Nations people.
1: Yeah, I really love you ending on aqua nullius and linking that to terra nullius as sort of the foundation for how, you know, we've gotten this so wrong over time. And I do want to ask about the potential that this review provides to engage into some serious course correction. You know, what are the risks of continuing to get things wrong? How do we balance those competing concerns around agricultural irrigation and demands for those kinds of allocations versus wetland irrigation, First Nations, cultural rights and custodianship over the river? What scope do you see for change?
0: This is one of those critical moments when we do have to make change. The Under the Water Act, the Basin Plan is reviewed every 10 years, and so this is the first major review since the Basin Plan was put into place. So it is a once in a generation opportunity that we need to seize to make change, because currently we are not achieving, as I said before, some of the key objectives of the Basin Plan. And I think there's a huge opportunity to see the work of the Basin Plan as being essential to Australia's global biodiversity framework targets, also its response to climate change. So if we get it right across the basin, it could be Australia's largest nature restoration project. It could be Australia's largest climate adaptation project. It's an opportunity to make sure that this huge part of Australia and its most important water source is healthy for the future and for those communities that rely upon the water. It's essential for their well-being and for us as a nation. we can't have food security without water security. We need that healthy river to ensure that the food production that takes place across the basin continues. It also means we meet our international obligations to look after these precious places of nature. So, and then if we get it wrong, we've got the continuation of what's happened before in terms of mass fish kills and blue-green algae outbreaks and loss of these incredible species, fish and birds and frogs and others that are currently under threat. So there's enormous amount of things at stake. It is a once-in-a-generation opportunity, and it's really important that we pay attention and make sure the next plan is fit for the future.
1: Absolutely. And now just in closing, Craig, I did want to ask, submissions to the review are closed, but where can people get involved in the Murray-Darling Conservation Alliance's work and find out more?
0: Yeah, so with probably the simplest way is to go to our website, which is www.mdca, so Murray-Darling Conservation Alliance, mdca.org.au. And we've got various ways that people can get involved in terms of signing up, connecting. And we really would love people to get involved, pay attention. There's a lot of powerful interests who like the fact that that ordinary citizens don't tend to pay much attention to water, yet we all know that water is life and we need to pay attention. So it would be fantastic if people sign up and get involved.
1: Yeah, brilliant. Thank you so much, Craig. Really appreciate your time this morning.
0: No worries. My pleasure.
1: And that was Craig Wilkins, National Co-Director of the Murray-Darling Conservation Alliance, who spoke with us about the review that's underway into the operation of the Murray-Darling Basin Plan, which again is the framework governing Australia's largest river system. You're tuned into Thursday Morning Breakfast on 3CR 855 AM and is just coming up to 8:16 in the morning.

0: When I was new to Melbourne, I found a Food Not Bombs flyer on the road, and I had like this feast with a carrot, and carrots are my favorite vegetable. Yeah, I think they were asking for help doing stuff, and I got in touch.
1: We, I guess, rescue food
2: that would otherwise go to waste.
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9: You're listening to Thursday Morning Breakfast on 3CR 855 AM, and we are heading into the final segment of our show today. We're joined now by Kelly and Danny from the Homeless Persons Union of Victoria to continue our conversation about serious issues with the City of Melbourne's so-called Community Safety Officer program after revelations that CSOs had allegedly been encouraged to use force against rough sleepers in the CBD if they deemed it necessary. Now, they're going to share some updates about responses from the City of Melbourne since this news broke, including the outcome of a meeting between Homeless Persons Union of Victoria and Lord Mayor Nick Rees earlier this week. Now, HPUV is holding a public gathering outside Melbourne Town Hall from 5 p.m. next Tuesday, and you can find out more about how to get involved in the Big Lean and keep up with HPUV's work by heading to Homeless Persons Union Vic on Instagram. But for now, good morning, Kelly and Danny.
10: Good morning.
11: Good morning.
9: Thanks so much for joining me in the studio today. Now, I wanted to start off by asking you about how the general public have engaged with concerns in, relation to that article from April 10th in The Age revealing that really concerning behaviour by the CSOs had allegedly been sanctioned by the City of Melbourne. Have you noticed any changes in public conversation after these revelations?
11: Oh, so by the public, who do you mean, Priya?
9: That's a very good question. Maybe you can break it down for us.
11: Well, we're getting a lot of great support on our social media, but the institutional voice, organisational voices, the silence is absolutely deafening. So we've had little success in drawing out services that work with people experiencing homelessness, leaders in this space, in homelessness, their voices are just not there. And that's really quite devastating.
9: Yeah. And when you talk about services, these are services that are getting funding to provide, what are sometimes life-saving supports to folks who are, they can't access them from anywhere else. And so having those organizations stay silent on this issue, I can imagine is very concerning. And maybe, does speak to that broader culture of dehumanizing folks who sleep rough or who are homeless that Spike and I had discussed. Now, has the City of Melbourne provided a public response to former CSO Joel Owen's allegations, as well as some of that testimony you've been sharing from people sleeping rough in the CBD about the use of force practices?
11: No, nothing public, Priya. We went to speak with the Lord Mayor and a number of other kind of bureaucrats or head of operations at the City of Melbourne on Monday, and we asked them flat out what their response was to the Joel Owen's allegations in The Age, and they said they hung him out to dry, really, and said that there was nothing to it. He was just a disgruntled former employee. And then we said, well, it's not just Joel Owen's claims. We have a number of eyewitness accounts, and what do you say to that? And they said, oh, we haven't received any complaints. And that's as far as it went.
10: Yeah, I think there's an issue here around how difficult it is to go through the complaints process. You know, most folks sleeping rough don't have access to internet and can't go through the online complaints program, and nor do they have trust in the system to do that process anyway. So I think that definitely contributes to, you know, the lack of complaints City of Melbourne is sort of talking about. But I guess our concern is, you know, even if this is a disgruntled employee, like the fact that there were so many deficiencies in terms of the human rights assessment that City of Melbourne are meant to engage with when doing policy making, you know, the language that they're using around antisocial behaviour and perceived safety, you know, this sort of creates an environment where there's so much discretion and human rights aren't at the forefront. And we're sort of saying, well, even if that is the case, that he was sort of one employee, you know, doing the wrong thing, like they've created that environment that he thought that was okay.
9: Yeah, it does strike me as well that, you know, the salacious breaking news was around a former employee really blowing the whistle on these practices rather than the, you know, huge amount of testimony that Homeless Persons Union of Victoria has been, you know, gathering and publicising over months about the impacts of the program. So, you know, I see how in these kinds of processes, institutions can say, oh, that's just anecdotal evidence. Oh, that's just one or two people's experiences. But in fact, these are the people that we should be listening to.
11: And yeah, we've just, yeah, it's deafening, the silence or the denial from the system. So we just got to keep fighting real hard, and the change is going to come from the grassroots until we can turn the tide on this.
9: Yeah, definitely. And speaking of that, Homeless Persons Union of Victoria did encourage people to make submissions on the draft budget that the City of Melbourne had put out, which was planning to allocate a further massive amount of funding to double the CSO officer program. Danny, can you tell us about Homeless Persons Union's submission to the budget?
10: Yeah, definitely. So I think first and foremost, what was glaring for us is that, you know, Victoria has a human rights charter and all public authorities are expected to consider those rights when making policy decisions. And City of Melbourne, you know, while engaged with the assessment, did that really sort of poorly. So yes, they identified that some human rights were being engaged and limited, but the second test where you actually have to justify why it's reasonable, necessary, proportionate and so on to actually limit those rights, they just left that blank. So they didn't even bother to justify why they're limiting human rights and then just went on to tick that it's compatible anyway. So we've got real concerns around that because human rights should be at the forefront. We have that charter for a reason. So just to not even bother engaging with that assessment as they're meant to do as a public authority is quite concerning to us. So that was sort of forefront of our submission. We also have other sort of concerns just around the terminology, like what is antisocial behaviour? What is perceived safety? I guess those terms are quite ambiguous and also quite subjective depending on who's looking at it, you know, and so we're sort of thinking about, okay, is it that we're uncomfortable, you know, is middle class uncomfortable seeing poverty? In which case the answer is not to move that out of sight. So that was sort of what our thinking was around that. You know, is this actually causing physical harm if not stopped? In which case, absolutely, we can look at solutions. But are we uncomfortable with people sleeping rough? Because that's not the sort of pathway we want to go down and just moving people on. The other thing we were sort of concerned about just around the pilot program, so the evaluation that City of Melbourne did, it really didn't achieve many of the stated aims. So yes, it was effective in creating a better sense of safety among local law officers, but in terms of community safety more broadly, it actually wasn't effective in doing that. They only sort of recorded 50 referrals. So they talk about, oh, you know, don't worry, we're going to make referrals for rough sleepers. You know, we're going to link people into a pathway out of homelessness, where they only engaged 50 referrals, which is quite low when you look at the City of Frankston and their Connectors program. They did double the amount of referrals. So you have to sort of make the link around, you know, security guards dressed in sort of pseudo police uniforms. That's not really conducive to engagement for people who are marginalised. So there's just a bit of a disconnect from our perspective around those sort of things.
9: Totally. And a referral is not the same thing as somebody actually getting meaningful support.
10: No, not at all. So I think there's a misconception that, you know, if people just engage with the supports that are there, that there is housing if they want it. And that's just you know, plainly not the case. So the public housing wait times is 7.2 months at the moment. And, you know, even if you do agree to a referral to crisis accommodation, it can take months to get you into that crisis accommodation. That is time limited. So a lot of them are only 12-week stays. And so you get exited back into rough sleeping. And, you know, so the cycle continues. You're more distrustful for services. So it's not a solution. And I think that's a really key misconception that, you know, yes, we support the City of Melbourne putting extra support services in place, but that's actually not conducive to a pathway out of homelessness. That is a long and winding pathway. Mm. And so I kind of see City of Melbourne's role, like, let's make life easier for rough sleepers while they're waiting for their long-term housing offer. Let's not make it harder for people.
9: Yeah. And that 7.2 months is for people that are like acutely experiencing Correct. Homelessness, which I think also doesn't necessarily capture all of the folks that are sleeping rough, whose application status may not have changed in that time just because of a mistrust in services or an inability to access them because of this deterrent force that's now in the city. Now, I just wanted to turn, before we wrap up, to talking about the Big Lean event that you've got on next year. Kelly, can you tell us about that?
11: Next week, not next year.
9: Oh, my gosh, next week.
10: Oh, what good is time.
11: Yeah, so what we're hearing anecdotally, as recently as yesterday morning, people are being constantly moved on from leaning against, sitting against buildings in the CBD and from begging alms. And so we thought, let's have a big communal lean against the Melbourne Town Hall. Great community atmosphere out there proudly next Tuesday from 4:30 p.m. We're going to have DJ Mia Marcel spinning tunes. We want everybody to rock up. And then at 5 o'clock, we'll have a few short speeches and a short open mic, and then we'll have a big lean around the perimeter of the town hall. We want people to snake around the town hall. We'll have some photo ops there. We'll be doing some videoing. And then from about 5:45, we'll all rock into the Melbourne City Council meeting, where they claim they want to hear from the public on their views around the the beefing up of the community safety officer program. So we're encouraging all Melbournians who really care about this to come to the Big Lean next Tuesday and join us in solidarity with our CBD homeless community.
9: Yeah, amazing. And, you know, if they say that they haven't heard any complaints, they will be able to hear them next week. So everybody, please join in next Tuesday from 4:30 p.m. outside Melbourne Town Hall.
11: And if you can come to 3CR in the next few days, we have a number of flyers and posters and they're looking really schmicko. So we'd love people to put them up around town.
9: Amazing. Well, thank you so much, Kelly and Danny. And follow the Homeless Persons Union of Victoria on Instagram for more.
10: Thanks for having us, Priya.
11: Thank you, Priya.
9: Amazing. And that's all we've got time for on today's show. So a very quick rundown. We started off hearing a poem by Texta Queen called Landfill. We played a segment from FBI Radio's Race Matters and Young Prodigy. We heard from Chris Christoforou, CEO of VADA, speaking about report number 25 of the National Wastewater Drug Monitoring Program. Craig Wilkins, the National Co-Director of the Murray-Darling Conservation Alliance, joined us to talk about the Murray-Darling Basin Plan Review. And then you just heard from Kelly and Danny from the Homeless Persons Union of Victoria speaking about serious issues with the City of Melbourne's Community Safety Officer Program and what you can do to get involved with the Big Lean next Tuesday. That's all we've got time for today, but we'll catch you next week on Thursday Breakfast. Stay tuned now for Lost in Science.
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0: Hello and welcome to Lost in Science. We are in science again, once again lost, and boy, do we have something for you to wander around in, maybe explore these surroundings that are the universe of science. And I believe we have a special full episode with Lyndon. How are you, Lyndon?
1: I'm well, thanks, Chris. Yes. This week, we have got a very special guest. Well, I was lucky enough to sit down and have a chat with Dr. Mia Cobb. She is probably Australia's most well-known canine welfare researcher.
0: And she has the Australia's happiest dog, is that what you're saying?
1: Her dog is pretty happy, I'm sure. But she has spent a lot of time exploring what makes dogs happy. As she says in this chat that we're about to listen to, there's been so much research done around how dogs make us happy, how dogs help us in the world, but there's very, very little research that's done specifically on canine welfare, on canine happiness. And that is exactly the type of research that she does. She is supported by research fellowships from Australia and the US, and she explores in her research all sorts of things from how guide dogs experience stress, how support animals, guardian dogs, racing dogs, as well as our beloved pets. The chat that I had with her, I think you're really going to like it, Chris, because she touches on not only her research, but also the value of having experience before you start a career as a researcher and how non-linear that can be. And she's got a lot of advice, not only for dog owners, but also for people thinking about starting or continuing a career in research. So that's what's coming up today.
0: Now, before we get onto that, though, for those in Melbourne, we are very pleased to announce that the Sci-Fi Science Comedy Debate is back in May. So this is where the host, Atlanta Colley of Parasites, Lost and Trick or Treatment, attempts to govern a group of Melbourne's funniest nerds and smartest comedians to fight it out debate-wise in sort of rhetorical fashion for your approval live on stage physically. It's going to be eye-opening, mind-blowing, and side-splitting, and no organ is safe. And we have some tickets to give out. The theme for this month is about Ozempic for all. This is about the next generation of Ozempic drugs. And what should we do? Should we give them to everybody, or should we, you know, dole them out? I don't know. Should we just go ahead and cut out the last of the red tape, become the curated chemical system masterpieces we're always meant to be? You can find some bold and beautiful science and comedians as they get delightfully pharmacological at the Howler Bar in Brunswick. There is Jordan Barr, Trixie Collins, Pedro Cure, Dr. Vyom Sharma, Jacinta Bowler, and Dr. Wade Kelly, a whole bunch of people. Wednesday, 13th of May, 7 p.m, doors open at 6:30 at Howler, Brunswick. And like I said, there are tickets available. You can go to www.scifight.com.au, or you can email lostinsci@gmail.com for your chance to get some free tickets to this show. So again, if you're in Melbourne, go along, or if you want some free tickets, hit us up and we will see what we can do.

0: Welcome back. You're listening to Lost in Science, and we have a very special guest with us today, Dr. Mia Cobb. Hello. How are you?
1: Hi, Lyndon. Very well, thank you.
0: That's excellent. Now, you are the Chaser Innovation Research Fellow, and you also hold the John Mackenzie Research Fellowship at the University of Melbourne. Are you able to tell us a bit about how you got here, how you are able to be in a position where people are falling over themselves to give you research funding?
1: I think I'm really lucky that I study dogs, Lyndon, and that people find dogs a really interesting topic and can relate often to the things that I'm doing in terms of the dogs that they've experienced in their lives. So I think I send my empathy out to the grey slug scientists because I don't feel like they have such a sweet ride as I do in terms of engagement with my subject material.
0: And is that how you positioned yourself or moved towards dog welfare? You grew up loving dogs and that's how you got to where you were, or were you originally a slug person and then you moved into dogs?
1: Look, I loved all animals as a kid. My mum's got photos of me pointing at every animal we ever encountered. So my academic journey has not been clean or straight. It's very messy and at times felt very risky and uncertain, but it's worked out in the end. Mm-hmm. So I did an undergraduate science degree and I majored in zoology and psychology. So I did a double major. Was always really interested in animal behaviour. And at that time, there were kind of two pathways to that. One was through psychology and looking at animal behaviour, and that was more lab-based animal behaviour. And the other was through zoology and looking at wild animal behaviour. Companion animals weren't really on our radar in the late 90s. I think that's partly just because they were part of the furniture, like they were asleep on the couch and we forgot to science them. And also partly because the technology that we've had since then has really enabled us to get into people's homes and understand how dogs are living with them through online surveys, or even having them record things on their phones or set up GoPros or things like that. And that just wasn't available.
0: The combination of zoology and psychology, I'm curious about that. How did you find yourself there?
1: Yeah, so as a teenager, I knew I was really interested in animal behaviour, and I actually reached out to someone who was working in companion animal behaviour in Melbourne, who was a veterinary specialist, and said, look, I don't think I want to be a vet, but I'm interested in animal behaviour. What do you suggest? And he kind of said, look, these are the pathways that I'm aware of. And, you know, I found that was really helpful. I also went to an information session with Angus Martin, who at that time was the zoologist in the zoo at Melbourne Zoo, and sort of expressed the same thing. So I guess I was really curious and asking people that were already in the kind of roles that I thought I might like to do, how they got there. And what might be the pathways available. And they were very generous with their time in, you know, sharing their pathways and what could happen. So I definitely encourage anyone who's out there, who's listening, who might be a teenager right now and thinking about future careers, to reach out to anyone that's doing that job. They're not going to mind. They may be busy and they may not be able to speak to you immediately, but they're probably going to be very happy to share their journey and tell you what they know about what exists right now in terms of getting into different STEM fields.
0: Most people love speaking about themselves and you never know where a conversation's going to lead. That's so fascinating. But so you spoke to somebody at the zoo. You were interested in animal welfare, and yet it wasn't zoo animals that you ended up exploring.
1: Yeah. So I guess after learning about animal behaviour through psychology and through zoology, I then did a very first generation Australian thing, which was leave that all behind and go backpacking for a year. So I went travelling through Europe and India and Nepal for a year and came back with a big credit card debt and needed a job. And so the first job I got was actually working in the RSPCA shelter in Melbourne as an animal attendant, not using my science degree at all, much to my father's disgust.
0: Did you use your psychology though?
1: Well, I mean, I still think I applied everything that I learnt, but it certainly wasn't a prerequisite for the job. But while I was there, I worked there full time for 3.5 years, and I saw all the different ways that our relationship with animals can break down. So I worked in the admissions area where all the stray dogs came in, all the cruelty cases came in, all the dogs that were being surrendered by owners who couldn't keep them anymore came in, and was also where we did all the euthanasia. So It made that crunchy side of the reality of animal welfare and problems with animals in our society very frontline. We also had all the injured and rescued wildlife came through that area as well. So that put a real fire in my belly for animal welfare and advocating for animals. And I really credit that experience of working there and the amazing people that work in those settings, because it can really be a hotspot for compassion fatigue. It's hard to work there for a long period of time. You often find people either kind of turn off their empathy, or they just drown in it. So you can get very disillusioned and very frustrated with people because you're seeing a lot of the bad things over and over. And maybe particularly at that time where we just worked in one area, you weren't seeing the happy adoption stories at the other side to kind of counterbalance the work that you were in every day. So yeah, that was really good. And then from there I went to work on as the training kennel and vet clinic manager at Guide Dogs Victoria. So very different kennel environment, but still some challenges, I guess, working with dogs living in confinement. And that led to some questions about how could we better help our young dogs coming back from their puppy raising period in people's homes for a year transition into living in kennels for their training period, which goes for about 5 months. And we couldn't, I went back to the science, like into the literature to see what can I learn about enrichment and what could we learn. And there were different elements of enrichment that had been tested with dogs and kennels. So like, does giving them lavender essence help them calm down? Does playing music help them?
0: But so it's about calming them rather than engaging them mentally. Well, that's what I take enrichment to be.
1: I guess a little bit of things to do. So how can we keep you active and engaged when you're not out training? And then part of it's also you've just had a massive change in your social and physical environment. How can we help soften that transition for you? And so part of it, I mean, guide dogs do a great job. Their dogs are housed socially anyway, so they're always in pairs and they play in groups during the day. So that's a massive benefit compared to, say, a shelter environment or other working dog environments where they tend to be socially isolated because of health or biosecurity reasons. But there were still things. We could see some dogs were getting stressed and effectively that impacted their ability to pass into the training program as well. So there was a lot of interest both from an efficiency of the program point of view, but also really caring about the lives of the dogs point of view. How can we help them do better? And we couldn't find the answers. And I was really lucky at the time that CEO at the organisation was really supportive of me starting a part-time PhD while I worked there to kind of find those answers. And so that started my PhD journey, which I made a lifestyle choice for the best part of a decade because I had a couple of kids along the way as well as doing it part-time.
0: Just multitasking me.
1: Well, the more I'm in this gig though, Linda, the more I learn, you know, very few people actually have a linear straight career trajectory. And I think for a long time I felt like I needed to make excuses for the fact that mine was pretty messy, but it turns out it's actually really common and there's lots of different ways to succeed in research and science, and it doesn't have to look like the stellar A grade student straight line. So I think that's really important for people to hear. Mm-hmm. It certainly makes me feel better now that I realise, oh, lots of people have had this kind of not straightforward journey.
0: Well, and a journey that has informed your practice. I mean, if you hadn't done those, if you hadn't come back from overseas with that credit card debt and taken those jobs.
1: Oh, who knows where I'd be
0: exactly.
1: Now. Yeah, exactly. No, it's that's what I mean. Like it all looks logical when you look backwards, but at the time it wasn't always so clear. And certainly doing the PhD part-time is not for the faint of heart. It's a real exercise in persistence. Mm-hmm. And there are many times that I could have turned away from it and people said, oh, just stop it. But I also had people, really helpful mentors, the consultant vet at the time who was a professor at the vet school here at the University of Melbourne, said to me, there's nothing more useless than an unfinished PhD. And that haunted me.
0: Haunted you every weekend for 7 years, I assume.
1: Yeah, so my PhD was interdisciplinary. So taking some of what I learned in psychology, I realised that, I guess, the way we think about dogs is also really important to the lives that they lead because we're in control of so much of their lives. So understanding people's attitudes and perceptions about dogs is really informative if we want to change how we behave and care for them. So my research looked at how people think about the welfare of dogs, what they think is important to dogs living in kennels, and then also looking at the dog side of that equation. So what was their behaviour showing us about how they felt about being there, and what was their physiology showing us as well? Because we know sometimes we get different stories based on whether we're looking at their behaviour or their physiology. So it's really important in animal welfare science that we get as many of those indicators as we can to inform how we think they're doing in terms of their welfare.

0: Welcome back to Lost in Science. We're chatting with Dr. Mia Cobb, who is a canine welfare specialist based at the University of Melbourne. So looking at the dog behaviour could tell you one thing. This dog looks stressed, this dog looks anxious. But then the physiological markers in terms of their, what, cortisol in their blood or their...
1: Yeah, we looked at salivary cortisol, neutrophil lymphocyte ratios in their blood.
0: What?
1: So I guess cortisol can be used as a marker of stress, and I say that carefully because it's actually really crap as a marker of stress in dogs. There's so many things that can influence it. People would like to use it like a pH test for stress and welfare, but it really can't be used in that way. And we need to sort of move beyond using it that way canine science.
0: Would that be fair to say in a lot of animal science?
1: Yeah, I think the issue with cortisol is that it elevates when animals are stressed, but then it gets to a certain point where it kind of tanks out. And the way we interpret that drop can have real consequences for animals. So, you know, if we're looking at, let's say, a therapy dog in a setting and we're saying, oh, look, it gets stressed over the first couple of weeks and then it drops down. Do we interpret that as, oh, now the dog's feeling calm again and everything's okay? Or do we interpret as that dog got so stressed that its stress system's basically taxed out and have stopped producing cortisol now? And we can't tell. So that's where we need to look at either other biomarkers as well. And so in my project, I also looked at salivary immunoglobulin A, which tends to decrease in stress, and also looking at the white blood cell count. So comparing the number of neutrophil blood cells and the number of leukocytes, and that also decreases when animals are stressed. And so between those three different measures, sometimes I got different stories. Welfare's a really messy place to work.
0: Interesting.
1: And I think what it really highlighted is we need better biomarkers in canine welfare science. And so that's part of the work I'm hoping to tackle this year, is sort of step right back and be like, hey, rather than just modifying things we've used in people or in laboratory rodents or in wildlife, if we were thinking about this now in 2026, how would we go about identifying what we'd like to measure that might give us insights into how dogs are living their lives?
0: Let's get to 2026 then. So, you know, you've had this journey, which looking back on it makes perfect sense, but at the time I'm sure it felt a little bit adrift at points. But I'm curious to hear about what you're doing now. You know, we've talked about dogs as companion animals. We've talked about dogs as working animals. Everybody who has a pet dog at home might be thinking, oh, how does this, can you tell me, Dr. Mia, how do I know if my dog is stressed or not? But then there's also racing dogs and all sorts of things. Tell me, what project is at the top of your list right now? I'm sure you've got a long list.
1: Yeah.
0: What's at the top?
1: I've got some amazing masters and honours students this year that are looking at vehicle confinement for working dogs. So a lot of working dogs, when we think about our government agencies, so we're talking about those dogs that might help apprehend baddies or dogs that do detection at the airport, all those sort of different government divisions of our federal police, state police, biosecurity, customs, border force, all those dogs generally spend quite a bit of their time in vehicles. And even guide and assistance dogs and racing greyhounds, they're often held in vehicles as well when they're being transported or as part of their training or as part of their operational life. So there was a German study that showed some police dogs spend 60% of their life in vehicles. And we haven't really looked at what that means for dogs in terms of are they coping okay, and particularly in Australia in a warming climate, understanding what are the thermal risks to dogs of being housed in vehicles and how do we overcome that, because we know, unfortunately, not just in Australia but globally, a lot of working dogs die each year because the thermal control systems aren't adequate in the vehicles that they're in. And so either they get forgotten about on a hot day, or the air conditioning system that's supposed to be working fails and we just don't have adequate protection in place. So I've got some terrific three students this year that are looking at what are the thermal conditions that dogs encounter in these vehicles, as well as the sound conditions, because obviously dogs have got more sensitive hearing than us, and no one's really looked at the impact of sound. They've looked at it in planes, but not really in vehicles. So we want to really understand, is there a risk? What might that look like? And then what are the different sort of mitigation strategies we can put in place to make it safer for dogs? And that might be understanding, if you park in the shade instead of in the sun, what difference does that make to the inside temperature of a van? And so that's some of the things the students have been doing without dogs, but kind of looking at a worst case scenario on a stinking hot day. if you've got a van that's closed, or you've got one with the doors open, or you've got one with a fan, or you've got one in the shade, what difference do those strategies actually make on the interior conditions for the van?
0: Thinking about different dogs that I know, some vomit every time you put them in a car, some fall asleep every time you put them in a car. Just like studying humans, how would the students or would your project go about using that range of information once you add dogs into the equation?
1: Yeah, we're certainly doing some videoing of behaviour as well. So one of the students is piloting an ethogram, which is like a menu of behaviours for animals, to be able to score how the dogs react. And particularly the training dogs that we're looking at go into a 5-month training program. And so we'll probably see changes from the first week in training, where they go out in a group of 4 dogs in a van and then get taken out one at a time to go train with their trainer, and the others generally just rest while that's happening. So I expect in the first week we might see a bit of barking, we might see a little bit of this is new, what's going on, and probably by week 6 that will have settled and they'll understand the routine and we'll be able to look more closely for indicators of like thermal comfort and discomfort rather than just settling in. But we're certainly going to be cataloguing all of that and taking note of what part of the training program they're in.
0: And what about companion dogs?
1: Yeah, so I'm really excited, and later on this year I'm going to be launching what I'm calling the Happy Dog Science Project.
0: Oh, and yes, that's, please. More happy science. That sounds great.
1: So I guess there's a couple of reasons for this. One is that a lot of our work on dogs over the last 25 years, and canine science is a really young field of science. As I said, it's like because the dogs were asleep on the couch, we kind of forgot to science them. But it's evolved, but we're kind of behind in a lot of the basic things. So I guess there's been evolutionary science looking at dogs and how they came to live with us. There's been cognition science, how do they think differently or similarly to people? And there's been a lot of research understanding how dogs help us. So how do they improve our physical activity? Or how do they help us learn if we have a dog in the classroom? Those kind of things. But what we haven't really looked at all is what do dogs need to live their best life? And in this friendship that we have with dogs, kind of turning that scientific focus back onto how can we help them live good lives with us? And so that's what my research fellowships are all about, is understanding that, and also understanding, I guess, 4 industries that do rely on dogs. So these important working dogs in our lives that do jobs that we can't do, like sniff drugs out at the airport or explosives. I don't know about your nose, but I'm no good at that.
0: Nope.
1: And so far, no machinery can replicate what dogs are able to do. How can we make sure that those industries are proving to the public that they're taking good care of their dogs? Mm-hmm. And so that's what a lot of my work is focused on as well. For these kind of things like dogs in vehicles, what kind of information do we need to provide to the public so that they trust that these dogs are being well cared for and are therefore happy to keep supporting the use of dogs in this way? Because we can look around to some industries like greyhound racing, where there's been a lot of concerns and questions about the welfare of the dogs, that's actually resulted in, you know, that industry sort of shutting down around the world. So
0: because they weren't able to prove it, because there weren't the metrics, or when there were the metrics, it turned out that those organisations and those industries weren't meeting those standards.
1: Yeah, I think there's just been a lack of real good visibility about the kind of lives that dogs live, and then where things were, I guess, presented as transparency, they weren't the right kind of things to reassure the public that dogs were being well looked after. But coming back to the happy dog science.
0: Yes, happy dogs.
1: Yeah, this is going to be a great opportunity for everyone to participate. So it's going to be participatory science or citizen science, and an opportunity for people to share what they think makes their dog happy. Mm-hmm. So we can build a bit of a map of what dog happiness looks like from our perspective, and then we can build a bigger evidence base from the dog's perspective too about what do they really like. Because we're in charge of so much of their lives. You know, you think about the average dog at home, they don't even get to step outside unless we open the door. Everything they get to eat or drink is, you know, at our discretion. And particularly when it comes to things like social interactions and going out exploring the world, they're really at our mercy of what we decide is important. So I think it's really important we understand people's perspectives, but also then check in with the dogs. Is this what you actually want? And it's something that's been overlooked because that focus in funding has been how can dogs help us? This is a really rare opportunity where these fellowships are letting me turn that focus back onto dogs and better understand their side of things.
0: You must get a lot of emails from people asking about their dog.
1: I do get some. I do think they're probably better off chatting to their local vet who has a better understanding of their individual dog, because it's really hard for me when I just get a paragraph to be able to answer in any meaningful way. So I think often people's local vets who they've built a relationship with and have got to know their dog over time are probably their best first point of call.
0: That's good advice. Now, before I let you go, I do want to come back to the namesake of one of the fellowships that you hold, the Chaser Innovation Research Fellow, that comes from the Chaser Initiative. Can you tell us a little bit about Chaser?
1: Yeah, so Chaser was this amazing border collie. She grew up in Spartanburg in America, and she was raised by a retired psychology professor who had really good understanding of child psychology and language acquisition in people. And he was really curious to learn whether Chaser could discriminate between words. And so he taught her, just using play, to discriminate between different toys. So that means know the difference between, you know, which toy was blue ball and which toy was purple flyer, which might have been a Frisbee. And what Chaser was able to demonstrate was that she could discriminate or tell the difference between over 1,000 different toys in her lifetime. And this was done with blinded studies, so there was no chance that Professor Pilley was cueing her as to what was the right thing. She was able to infer, so if she knew the name of two toys and then you put a new third toy and asked her to find the name of the new toy, she could work out, well, it's not that or that, so it must be that. And she was also able to demonstrate an understanding of syntax. So if you said, take the blue ball to purple Frisbee, she was able to do that rather than the other way around. So that was the first time that a dog had been able to demonstrate such incredible understanding of words and also those other sort of language things. And when we think about dogs, their world's very different to us. They live in a very olfactory, smell-based world. And so for her to kind of adapt this alien language with such enthusiasm, she absolutely adored playing these games with Professor Pilley. Professor Pilley and Chaser have passed away in the last 10 years. Mm-hmm. And it was really important to Professor Pilley in the last few weeks of his life that dog welfare got more scientific attention. And so part of the legacy that Chaser and John Pilley have left is their family are supporting different initiatives to help, I guess, recognise the importance of play, but also improve the scientific attention on canine welfare. And that's why they've funded my research fellowship. And I'm incredibly grateful for that opportunity because it is just so unique.
0: It must feel like a big responsibility.
1: Huge, huge. It's very motivating. I don't find it intimidating. I find it really supporting. And they are the most beautiful family and people and individuals to have cheering me on.
0: Dr. Mia Cobb is the Chaser Innovation Research Fellow and the John McKenzie Research Fellow at the University of Melbourne. And you can find more information about the Happy Dog Science Project. Where can people go, Mia?
1: Happy Dog Science Project will have a website coming soon. Probably the best thing to do is keep an eye on my profile on LinkedIn or the University of Melbourne Science Media.
0: Thanks so much, Mia.
1: It's an absolute pleasure, Lyndon. Please give your dog an ear scratch from me.

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1: I'm Andy Fleming.
0: Andy, quick question. 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
1: Cam, how many times do I have to tell you this? 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
0: Oh, that's not good. 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
1: And stay anti-fascist.
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3: Connecting you to grassroots poetry and performance. Good morning and welcome to the 3CR Spoken Word Program. My name is Di Cousins and today I'm talking to the writer Grant Caldwell. Welcome, Grant.
4: Thank you, Di.
3: And I'd like to acknowledge that we're recording on the traditional lands of the Wurundjeri people of the Kulin Nation and I pay my respects to elders past and present. So, Grant, you've just produced a new book, The Soundless Sound, which is a collection of haiku.
4: That's correct.
3: So tell me, how did this book come about? How did you discover haiku?
4: Oh, man. I think I started reading haiku back in the early 80s, maybe the 1970s. I had been writing poetry for some time and short fiction. And I was working on a novel, an auto-fictional novel. And back then I wrote what I thought were haiku, but later realised they were very bad haiku, or they weren't really getting to the essence of it. But my very first poem that I can recall ever writing, I think, was a haiku without me even knowing it. And it was a visual poem as well, but it could break into three lines, although three lines is not the traditional form of haiku, but it's the form that English and a lot of Germanic languages shape it into for reasons I won't go into here or right now. The poem was about the glass of water on my bedstead, which was it was ubiquitous. It was there all the time because I used to drink a bit, and alcohol dehydrates, and have a glass of water by your bedstead. I'm sure a lot of people can relate to this, and it's a good idea to have some glass of water handy. So I woke up one morning and I was looking at this glass of water and I wrote, "A glass of water sits still, clear, stable, solid, collecting dust." And this was a kind of reflection on myself at the time. I was teaching economics or accounting and bookkeeping and commercial law in a secondary school, and it was very boring. And I didn't like what the education department was doing to the students and et cetera. So this was it was only later that I realised that this, you know, when I got into haiku and I started to understand it, that I reflected on this poem and realised it could be broken into three lines. And some of those early poems were accidentally for bookkeeping and commercial law in a secondary school, and it was very boring. And I didn't like what the education department was doing to the students and et cetera. So this was it was only later that I realised that this, you know, when I got into haiku and I started to understand it, that I reflected on this poem and realised it could be

0: but they weren't intentionally so.
1: And let's talk about what a haiku is, because there are lots of different ideas. I have met people who have the view that a haiku is a collection of syllables which are matched to the first line having five syllables, the second line having seven, and the third line having five. So it's a kind of an artificial grid, and you kind of whack your syllables in there, and it might be just a coherent sentence, but it's just a structure. So what is a haiku?
0: Well, I could probably talk for 4 or 5 hours about what a haiku is, but I can tell you what it isn't. Saying that it's 575 syllables in the English language, or indeed in French, or any Germanic language, is a complete error. And it goes back to the Japanese traditional form of haiku, which indeed was 575 sound units in the Japanese language. But Japanese sound units, or mora, vastly different to English or Germanic syllables. For example, the word Nippon, which is the original name of Japan, or what Japan, the real name of Japan is, has 5 Japanese sound units, but in English it has 2. So there are a lot more nuanced syllables in the Japanese language. So this is something that has been talked about by people who know, and what the problem with this error, which exists throughout the world outside of Japan, is that when people start writing haiku, or they read haiku, they focus on this grid and miss the important elements of what a poem called a haiku is, or can be, or can involve. And thus the poems are shallow, insubstantial, but they all meet the 575 syllable principle, which makes people happy. Now, some people say it's a good grid for people learning haiku, and I disagree, because it starts people off, and it's hard to break them of this habit. I used to teach who had the rhyme habit, and it took weeks of hammering to get the rhyme habit out of them, to make their poems not sound like metronomes. This is what Ezra Pound said in early 20th century, when they broke from rhyme, and I think meter had gone already. Maybe it was meter they broke from, and what Wordsworth had broken from rhyme. He said, we no longer want to sound like metronomes. And they were following the French movement of free verse, or verse libre. And this all happened back then. That's where free verse came from. There are still people today who write in rhyme, in verse, rhyme, and even metre. And I had an Irish guy come and tell me my poetry wasn't poetry, because there wasn't any... He didn't hear any rhyme or metre. This was in 2007 in Ireland.
1: Right,
0: I wish I'd said to him, where have you been the last 100 years? But I was more polite than that.
1: Yep. So let's go back to the essential qualities of a haiku. As I understand it, we're happy to be corrected. A haiku has a visual awareness, so it's located in a particular space and time. Often there's a seasonal reference, but it's not essential, and that seasonal reference would vary between country and country, and also that there's a sense of something about the moment being kind of realized or crystallized in the haiku. How would you describe the essential elements of a haiku?
0: Yeah, it's a very good question. It's a question that's central, but it's you use the word often and sometimes, And it's good that you use those qualifiers, because they're very apt, because there are no rules. Billy Collins, American poet, said something about the rule, that the haiku has rules, whereas free verse doesn't. He is wrong. There are no rules in haiku. There are principles. And these

0: is can be played around with, as all principles can be, and they can be applied or not applied. And I think in learning to write haiku, it's important to understand these principles and learn them, but not go around trying to jam them into every poem you write. If you're aware of them, they come through the poetry as you write them and as you correctly or observe when you're writing about the moment of observation. These principles can infuse the poems, and they can't, they're not all the principles are in there, but they're the sort of things that as I say infuse the whatever you write. And when you say the moment, this is something that's also misinterpreted, because it implies that you can only write on the spot, which is not true at all. Basho and Santoka and all of them, and the great Grant Caldwell, they all polish their poems at a later date or write them. I mean, I make notes and things, but sometimes later in the evening, I'm sitting down, I'm thinking, what did I see today that sticks in my mind? And I remember something, and I can make a poem out of that, you see. So I'm writing it about the moment, but in retrospect. And that's fine too, you know. So I mean, you don't have, there are no rules about, oh, we can't write that because it's not now, you know. It's just silly.
1: Yeah, so it's not always en plein air. Painting tradition where you have to be in the field painting the tree when you see the tree.
0: But you don't have to write about trees either. You can write about people. You can write about a cockroach on the floor of your lounge room, you know. You can write about what you see on television.
1: Yeah, the whole world is the field. Yeah, so there's a principle in haiku that is probably worth discussing, which is something about the changing and the unchanging. What's that principle?
0: That's the ever changing and the never changing. There's various ways you can call it, and it's a very important principle in Japanese poetry. It's really at the forefront for them, but it's implied in all kinds of poetry, I think. And what it comes down to is there needs to be something universal and timeless in what you're observing. But at the same time, that's the never changing. There needs to be something about now, something contemporary, a feeling of the present as well. And these two mixed together. If you only have one of them, then the poem lacks. And Basho said that a poem is only writing, that only writes about the now and the present, and doesn't have this sense of timelessness or the never changing, is fleeting, which was his word, which is a great word, and it's true. And a lot of poems, not just in outside of Japan, but I've read a lot of poems in translation from contemporary Japanese poetry, have this problem. That they seem to be, that they don't have the sense of the timelessness, of the universality, of the never changing in them, and it's the most difficult area to learn about. But Basho also said, don't follow what the old poets or elders did; seek what they sought, which is a fantastic phrase. And all of the haiku poets going back into history, back to Basho and even before him, because it doesn't start with him. He formulated the idea, but that kind of poetry goes back even further than the 17th century. They all trained as Zen monks. They were all Zen Buddhist monks. This was like living in Ireland in the 20th century. A friend of mine, the Irish poet, who I won't name to him, I want to embarrass him, but he's a well-known poet. He trained as a priest, and I said he got out of it when he was a young man and became a poet. I said, why did you train as a priest? He said, that's what you did when you were a young man in Ireland. You either trained as a priest or you went in the army or you became a teacher. And it's the same in Japan. You know, becoming a Zen monk was very, very much expected of a lot of people, especially with that kind of inclination and people in the samurai class kind of thing. So, but most of them left the monasteries because of the rigidity of the rules and all this stuff. And can you see the parallels here with poetry, you see? And, you know, and they also broke with the traditions of poetry and changed and rebelled, not only against the traditions of the monastery, but against the rules of poetry as they existed, because it was very traditional when you go back, just as it is in the West.
1: So I'm talking to Grant Caldwell about his new book, The Soundless Sound, which is a collection of haiku. So, Grant, let's get to some haiku. And would you like to also kind of point out some of these principles, like unchanged or always changing and never changing? You know, we'll read a few and then look at where those elements are.
0: Yes. As I alluded earlier, in writing haiku, I'm never conscious of the principles that I've learned or that I'm aware of or that I hope to understand. So it's an issue for me to then analyse my own poetry and indeed find what you're talking about. And I might...
1: Well,
0: I might be horrified to find that they're not there.
1: It was just a suggestion. It's a great suggestion,
0: and I don't mind having a go. So, there's a poem. The book is broke. The book is not signposted in it at all. This is an in-house stylistic thing, but the book is broken into a number of sections. There's four sections of using the arbitrary four seasons, which are useful, but they're not exact. And we know, you know, the local Wurundjeri people see seven seasons in Melbourne, and most people who live in Melbourne would say there's probably 25 seasons and even more these days. But anyway, as an arbitrary sectionalising, it's useful, summer, etc. And then there's another section called Senru. Now, Senru is a form of haiku, but it's usually about human nature and about humans, and it's often amusing. And then there's another section at the back of the book, there's a number of series based on mainly my travels in different parts of the world, but also observing a car park near my house, near my apartment, which has provided me with a lot of fascinating notions for poems, and there's a few other areas as well. So I'll just, as a preface, I'm giving you this, and I'll go to one poem in particular. It's very short, which is instructive in a way, because I'm just looking here. It has 1, 2, 3, 4, 5, 6, 7, 8 syllables. Now, for me, the less English or Germanic syllables, it kind of resonates with me. I find it kind of exciting. And what I think explaining that excitement is about, in an attempt to do that, is I think it provides more space for not just interpretation but thinking. And, you know, I think photography, especially black and white photography, is the closest thing to haiku. But the one thing photographs can't do is they can't give you sound, or they don't do it readily. Now, this poem does not have sound in it, I don't think. But anyway, I'll read the poem and then I'll try and interpret it. Summer. Fallen bark on the path. Now, of course, in Australia, the trees don't shed their leaves in summer, but they shed their bark. Okay, so this this brings it down to a locale, and this is what Basho and the original origins of poetry were, that the original haiku was a hoku or haikai, which meant opening verse, and it was the opening verse of a game, of a poetry game that a lot of different poets would write. And they'd write it, you know, the master would write a hoku opening verse, and then the next poet would write a response, and it would go around. They'd write a kind of a collaborative poem. But the opening verse or hoku of the master, supposed master, was what lasted through time and became an individual poem, which is what Basho developed. So this poem gives us the locale, which is Melbourne, Victoria, it's here somewhere. Could be in Royal Park, you know. Now, the fallen bark is it's summer, and it's, for me, it suggests the ephemeral nature of nature, that things change and they die, and they go through this movement, and it's on the path. And now we know the path is an indirect metaphor, right? And this is a thing about haiku, which it does not, or one of the principles is not to use direct metaphor. But I break that rule every now and then, which you can. But generally, so here we have an indirect metaphor. So we see the metaphor because we're poets, and most people will understand the path does not necessarily just mean the thing you walk along and see a piece of fallen bark on and ants crossing and whatever, but it's, you know, the path of life.
1: It might be the mystical path, like the Taoist path.
0: Yeah, yeah. Well, it's also
1: the Buddhist path, or the Hindu path.
0: Christian path.
1: Anybody's path.
0: Anybody's path. Yeah. Their path. Yeah. You know, the Tao. Translation of the Tao, the Taoism, is the way or the path. So there's a bit of Zen in there, and a bit of Taoism for us. And then there's movement in this poem. Is that?
1: Yeah, that's really good, and it shows that every haiku needs to be sat with, you know, for a moment. You can't just look at it and say, move on. There's a bit of a story about a sky, and you have to kind of sit there and reflect a little bit and let it sit and see where it goes. I liked one of yours in here about the traffic lights.
0: Yeah.
1: Shall we read that?
0: At 3 a.m., the traffic lights signal each other.
1: Now, there's something very special about this idea, the traffic lights are signalling each other, like they're sentient or something. Where does that idea come from?
0: Well, the Shinto religion recognises the sentience of inanimate objects. But I think Taoist principles also do this. And I've thought about this. It's very interesting. I think part of these kind of principles is that they're instructive for living. And if you can understand a stone, then you might find it easier to understand the person. It gives you that sense of trying to put yourself in their position. And this is something else Basho said. He said, to understand the pine, you must become the pine. And so you become the thing. It's not objective or subjective. You actually move out of yourself into whatever it is you're observing. So this is this sense of sentience in inanimate or otherwise thought insentient objects or things. And not just the church car park, but I can see the traffic lights, some very significant traffic lights not far from my apartment, and I can see them, and I can see cars crossing all day and all night, well, most of the night. Although in the very early hours in the morning, remarkably, there's sometimes no traffic, would you believe? And this is in the inner city. And I noticed, but the traffic lights were still working and signalling their red and green and yellow. And then it came to me, they're actually having a conversation. So it's, I almost wrote the last line as, instead of signal each other, as signal to each other. And I had a lot of trouble deciding whether to put the two, but I don't think it needs the two, because they're signalling each other and they're having a conversation in their Morse, you know.
1: Yeah, well, it's another way of seeing the world, isn't it? You know,
0: yes.
1: It's kind of, and that's what we need to do. In a deeper way, yeah.
0: We need to see the world in another way in order to understand it. I mean, you know, a rigid view of the world, which is the direction it's going in, but let's not go there, is part of the problem.
1: It is the problem.
0: Well, it is.
1: And I think also having a sense of the sentience of the world in a way takes us to an Indigenous point of view where country is... I think there's a quote, you've got a paper on country, on Aboriginal point of view of about country, and it's not that a person owns country, it's that the country owns a person.
0: Mm.
1: So would you like to say something about this paper on the connection between First Nations country and Basho's enduring principles for the writing of haiku?
0: Yeah. The impetus for that paper, which was published in Axon, the Canberra University Journal. It's a Axon Creative Explorations. And it's available on the web. But the inspiration or the impetus for that paper was that one of my PhD students, when I was working at the university, wrote something in their paper. They lived amongst the people in northern Australia, and they said that they realised that a lot of Westerners write about places other than their own locale because they don't understand their local locale, their own locale. And it struck me, and I felt terribly guilty for a while, and I thought, well, that's what I'm doing. I'm writing about, you know, I'm using Japanese poetry form, and I'm living here amongst a civilization that's 60,000 years old or so. What am I doing? So then I looked into it, and I thought, well, these principles I'm learning from the Japanese poetics are the same, sorry, are similar and are coming from nature just as all civilizations, all cultures do. All cultures base their culture on their observation of nature. And so I looked into Aboriginal First Nations people's art, which is where you find the people doing it the most. And I discovered all these connections, all of these parallels and ideas about and wonderful stuff. And so I developed the paper around that and brought in these parallels of the connection from Basho to Aboriginal artists and writers, poets.
1: Okay. Now, we've got to stop there because the program is only half an hour long. So my name is Di Cousins and I've been talking to Grant Caldwell about his new book, The Soundless Sound. Thank you.
0: Thank you.
1: This has been the Spoken Word Program.

hip hop. Every day I'm hustling, every day I'm hustling. 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

0: 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You are tuned in to Uprise Radio with your hosts, Zan and...
1: Koshin. Okay. A whole new one every week.
0: I can never decide if I want to introduce myself or you.
1: No, it's good. It's good. You're listening to Uprise Radio and we have the text line open today. If you'd like to text in, it's 0488-809-855.
0: I just need to acknowledge that is seminal. We have never been able to acknowledge the text line.
1: Yep.
0: It's a huge moment for us.
1: We've never shared the details of how to actually contact us, but there it is. Hopefully my microphone's on. There'll probably be some technical reason why no one got the number there.
0: I'm sure my mum will text in.
1: Yeah.
0: On that note, we just heard from Joshua Edahin with the track Mum Does the Washing. Incredible song.
1: Really
0: and
1: good.
0: He just dropped a new album, so you should go listen to that as well.
1: Cool. We are going to talk about a few different things today. We are going to... Hopefully we'll get to the recent changes to the NDIS, the slashing of the NDIS by the Labour government. But we will start off by talking about the events of the weekend, the most recent attack on Donald Trump by the growing cohort of radical centrist assassins in the country of the United States. And this one is no different. It seems to be that the most dangerous ideology in America today is the centrist. They're responsible for everything.
0: The centrist terrorist, which I feel like are two words that should not be put together side by side and still make logical sense, but somehow you can have them both.
1: Yeah, it's really something's going on over there. I mean, all of these people seem to all have the same straight down the middle politics, like unexpectedly boring centrist liberal positions.
0: The rise of the unexpectedly boring assassin.
1: Yeah. This one was really bizarre. I mean, it was an attack on an event that was packed with journalists, so it was always going to get a lot of media attention. But it was a very sensational event, and it feels really strange in the aftermath of it because I guess no one was really hurt. So it's just this strange spectacle where I don't think anyone really knows how to react.
0: And also, it reminds me of the previous assassination attempt where it almost feels like Donald Trump comes out better each time.
1: Because there's been a couple.
0: The ear incident.
1: Yes. Yeah. He definitely got a spike in the polls after that one.
0: Yeah, just listening to the way he was talking after this attempted assassination, like, really good spirits, wants to go back in 30 minutes. It seems to almost somehow work in his goddamn favor.
1: A little bit, but I also think people are kind of... I've seen a strange reaction online where people are... The two biggest positions I've seen are people who are just kind of bored with it and were kind of mad that the sports were turned off because they had
0: got a whole new sport to watch on screen.
1: They didn't really care. They wanted to get back to the game. And I've also seen so many people who just don't believe that it really happened. They think that everything's staged and that this is all sort of some big political theater. Nothing's real anymore. It's all...
0: I mean, I do think it is all just political theater. That much I feel like I pretty much agree with.
1: Yeah. There is no such thing as reality anymore. Consensus reality is gone and no one believes anything. I mean, yeah. People really think like they're really trying to figure out, you know, who paid him within the Trump administration? Was this part of the FBI? Was this guy in the CIA? I think it's, yeah.
0: And maybe it's all a secret plan for Trump to get some renovations on the ballroom, which he's been talking about for a while.
1: Yes. Was this whole operation a false flag to get Trump's ballroom pushed through? People are saying yes. Me personally, I think that sounds a bit far-fetched. I happen to fall into the simplest explanation is that this guy probably did everything that they're saying he did. But it would be very funny if this was an elaborate false flag attack with the end goal of getting a ballroom attached to the White House, which we almost did a whole episode on because it's occupying a lot of time in American politics.
0: And in our minds.
1: And in our minds. Yeah, Trump really wants to build a massive ballroom extension on the White House, and he's very frustrated that he hasn't been able to make it happen yet. And yeah, when I watched the press conference when it was live, 30 minutes after the shooting, or it was about an hour after the shooting, but he said it would come out 30 minutes later, and then he was late. But even an hour after the shooting, to just immediately start talking about the ballroom, I thought was incredible. Like, it's just, you know, it's a very, very quick pivot from someone just tried to kill everyone in the room to this is why we need to do my pet project.
0: His ability to switch focus is truly astounding.
1: Yeah, he is locked on to this real estate development. It's an entire administration of real estate developers and podcasters. And they are, it's really fascinating to watch.
0: And it would be way cooler for the world if they could just go back to podcasting and real estate and stay out of politics.
1: I agree. I mean, yeah, they'll all have podcasts after this. You know, you know that every single person is going to get a podcast after this. It's going to be insufferable.
0: I feel like we should talk about after an incident like this, there's a huge media storm of trying to lump the person in this case, Cole Allen, into, I guess, political camps of like, who is this person? What's their ideology? And I feel like Cole Allen has been really interesting in that he seems to be part of multiple different camps, and I guess not what everyone maybe expects. I guess first there's the whole the centrist terrorist, but I know there's also been things about how he hated Hassan Piker. There was a tweet around how it says he hated Hassan Piker, the far left and pro-Palestine protesters.
1: Yeah, he seemed to be very pro-Ukraine and was sort of the liberal position around Palestinian protesters, where they're sort of just, they're effectively helping the Republicans or right-wing parties by kind of getting in the way of liberals getting reelected. So yeah, it's a really, yeah, a big mix, a big hodgepodge of positions.
0: And there was quite a bit in the manifesto, which is online to read, around I guess tying this to Christian values and his own position as a Christian, and then Trump describing it as anti-Christian.
1: Yeah, Trump's big on terrorism in America being driven being a specifically anti-Christian movement, so I think he isn't gonna give up on the idea that, yeah, I mean, obviously, this guy was a Christian. He's part of many Christian groups. There was a message in his manifesto to his church saying, you know, I think maybe apologizing or saying hello or something.
0: And to his students.
1: And to his students, yeah. But yeah, I mean, he's obviously a Christian. This is part of the, I don't know, breakdown of Christianity in America that's going on. But yeah, really, like, yeah, similar to Luigi Mangione in that his politics are not as clear-cut as you might think. It's really not very, they're not that radical. They're pretty, which is really strange. I mean, it's like a radical expression of quite moderate political values. It is just, I think the most important factor, I think, is just that America is a violent country.
0: Yeah, and the access to guns.
1: Yeah. Yeah, I think that's the most important thing. It's not about how radical the views are. It's just that America as a culture has, you know, the violence that they project as a country has inevitably led to a rise in violence culturally. That violence is how you solve problems. That's just in the zeitgeist in America. And it's going to be expressed politically.
0: Yeah, and Cole Allen made a note in his manifesto around kind of him being the person to do this. And he kind of writes a series of objections and rebuttals, which in itself is an interesting format for a manifesto. And one said, objection 4, as a half-black, half-white person, you shouldn't be the one doing this. And his rebuttal states, I don't see anyone else picking up the slack.
1: Yeah, it's very online now that I think about it, to put pros and cons in your own rebuttal. Like, it's very defensive. It's
0: also very high school debate vibes.
1: Yeah, yeah.
0: Also need to mention that he was targeting so many people and explicitly excluded Mr. Patel.
1: Yeah, Cash Patel, Scott head of the Free. FBI, having a very bad week. not looking good. Expect him to be fired, I think. I don't think he's going to last very long. Did you see the detail in one of the reports that was saying, you know, this person was doing this, Cash Patel was running down the street, his girlfriend was in a room with another man who was holding her hand. Really unnecessary detail, I think, just trying to embarrass him. If I was him, I would feel very put on the spot if the assassin named me specifically as someone who wasn't a target in the room.
0: Yeah, just so everyone knows, you're not a threat. Yeah,
1: everyone in the administration except Cash Patel. I don't know what that means. That's not a good look. It's not a good look. I think my take is that, you know, the reason that there's these radical centrists are that they lack a structural critique of the system as a whole. They believe that individuals really change things, and they're sort of the only people who genuinely believe that Donald Trump as an individual is standing in the way of things being significantly better. They lack the total outlook on, you know, that it goes deeper than just one person.
0: I do think this guy was maybe different in that he was targeting multiple administration officials as well. So it wasn't just Trump, it was multiple people as well. Yeah. But yeah, I agree. I feel like focusing on one person, as the US has kind of made a big storm about with assassinations in Iran, does absolutely nothing to actually change the system.
1: Yeah. It's just strange as well in that he seems fairly sane. He seems fairly kind of put together. But then his plan is also to just run in, to just run past the security and be John Wick, I guess, and just fight a small private army by himself.
0: Which I think he also made many points about in the manifesto about the absolute lack of security and how dumbstruck, astounded he was by the fact that there was no security. And that was something that a lot of media outlets were popping off about, is like, how could an event such as this have such bad security?
1: Yeah. If only it was being hosted in the White House ballroom, which has anti-drone windows. And if you have any theories on the motivations or actions, text us in 0488-809-855. We would love to hear what you think about the
0: world.
1: The world. And about this these radical centrists that are, I don't know what to do about them. Okay, well, we might listen to a quick community announcement, and then we'll be back to talk about the NDIS. We will see you all very soon.
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0: And we have some more good news for you. I'm kidding. It's actually really shit.
1: Yeah. As usual, not good news. But that's okay.
0: Wanted to spend some time talking about what's been going on in the NDIS recently, because it is huge and shocking. As many of you may have seen, there's been a lot of reports put out that there is going to be around 160,000 people currently on the NDIS that are going to be removed in the future. This has been a very targeted messaging that has focused a lot on young people with autism, who currently make up 42% of the NDIS scheme. And I guess the reasons behind doing this is the government is hoping to save $15 billion a year to get them towards a total net saving of $22 billion by 2030. And while they are trying to save that $22 billion. And to be clear, by removing that funding from the NDIS, which involves giving support to people with disability, the federal government is concurrently instead going to give $53 billion over to defence, such as weapons companies. Which really makes me feel like I'm going to have an aneurysm.
1: Yeah, it's really a display of priorities on, it's really in full effect. And the fact that they were so proud about the increase in defense spending, Richard Miles had a press conference where he, was really happy to let everyone know that this is the biggest increase in defense spending since World War II in peacetime.
0: Peacetime,
1: because we're, you know, not technically at war. We can sort of get away with, some accounting magic, but...
0: just some peacetime complicity and genocide.
1: Yeah. And also, I mean, like, why, how is that good? I don't understand how that's a good metric. Shouldn't defense not be going up in defense time? Why would that be a good thing to celebrate?
0: Another cracked thing was the Health Minister, Mark Butler, who, I'll just make the point, that's actually not the NDIS Minister, but it has been Mark Butler who seems to be fronting a lot of this, gave a press conference where he talked about particular areas of cost growth in the NDIS that needed to be taken under control. And he made a point of saying that, I quote, "Frankly, the social and participation part of the scheme, which is about a quarter of the spending, right now is equivalent to about what we spend on the entire pharmaceutical benefit scheme. We're going to cap that growth and bring it back down to where it was a couple of years ago because that's been growing out of control." And taking a breath not to scream, the social and participation part of the scheme is a lot of stuff around social and community support. So a lot of things around making sure that people have community and access to, social support, which is a really important part of having a dignified life that is worth living. And to compare that to the pharmaceutical industry and to make a point that, it seems to be the point he's making is that it shouldn't be the same amount that we spend on pharmaceuticals, is wild, because why would we not want to instead prioritize social and community participation instead of just prioritizing pharmaceuticals and medicating people? But again, I have nothing but rage.
1: I think it's just a part of a general move towards austerity in the future. I mean, I think they're really gearing up for...
0: But not for the pharmaceutical benefits game.
1: No, not for any kind of... Not for any expenditure that would go towards corporate profits or businesses. Only taking money out of the budget that would go towards people, helping people in any way, shape or form. I think it's... Yeah, they're scared and they're going to start... It's the button that they have is austerity and making people feel... like, oh, we have no choice. It's the only thing we can do when there's, you know, there's a million things you could do. There's a million other things. I mean, this week there was a big, the last couple of weeks there's been a big debate about this whole gas tax, about introducing a 25% tax on the export of gas, and, you know, numbers coming out about how Japan resells Australian gas and makes more money in taxes than Australia does on Australian gas. And that we would raise annually $17 billion immediately if we introduced this tax, which would then offset the savings. Like, we could cover the amount that they're trying to save if we introduced a tax on gas. And instead, Albanese has gone to Western Australia to his mineral and his mining friends and said, "Not to worry, I will not be introducing the tax."
0: Because we will go after people with disability instead.
1: Yeah. I thought the way that he announced it was really telling as well. It's not, he didn't come out and say, you know, "Sorry, we can't do it because X, Y, and Z." He went to the people who benefit from the current system and said, good news, everyone, we're not going to do it. Like, it shows which camp he feels he's a part of more. He sees his interests as being more aligned with the big fossil fuel companies rather than, you know, people who could benefit from these companies paying like anything. I mean, so many of them pay zero, you know. It's wild. Yeah.
0: Yeah. Another wild thing is that a lot of this NDIS reform was around Mark Butler just really laying down the word shonks and rorts and fraudsters multiple times. And he stated that part of the challenge with the NDIS is that, I quote, it has become a soft target for shonks and rorts, as well as the worst elements of organized crime. But that, what he calls organized crime, that fraud prevention work has failed because of the design of the scheme itself. And the responsibility of government to make sure that there's accountability and safeguarding so that people aren't getting screwed over is government responsibility, and yet still the people who seem to be falling most short in these new reforms are people with disability. And he said, I want to be very clear when I talk about fraud in the NDIS, we're not talking about people with disability, we're not talking about families who have been put on a plan and offered support, they're not doing anything wrong. However, people with disability, and particularly young people with autism, are going to be the ones who are going to be paying the most for this, so I don't really understand how the fraudsters and the shonks, and I really hate that I'm saying the word shonks.
1: It's okay, how, it's in quotes.
0: Yes, I hope you can see my quoted fingers. So yeah, I feel rage about this, and I hope that something shifts. And I think what also makes me feel really sad is that we've had a whole Disability Royal Commission that was around, was it 50?
1: Like 500 million, right? $500 million?
0: Yeah. Did I get that right? Of making sure that we got so many statements from advocacy groups, people with disability, around very particular things around support, adequate assessments, how to not abuse, neglect, and violate and exploit people with disability in society. And it's just falling on flat ears. They've got 222 recommendations, only 8 of them have been implemented, and now we're instead just seeing more cuts to the NDIS and more money go to the military-industrial complex.
1: These royal commissions, they just seem to do them and not implement anything. It's such a strange, I don't know. Anyway, that's a side comment. This is egregious, and this is Labor. Like, I don't know, these Labor supporters will try to spin this as some kind of they're forced to do this, or like, no, this is what the Labor Party does. This is what they're about. They, they're showing what they want to do. If they wanted to do something else, they would do something else. They want to prioritize the weapons over people. That's it. It's simple. It's cut and dry.
0: And then for them to kind of wrap that all up by saying what they're doing is about making sure the NDIS is sustainable in the future while continuing to funnel money into weapons companies instead of supporting people with disability. It's not screaming sustainability to me.
1: Yeah.
0: But it is screaming.
1: It's screaming. Yeah. I mean, I don't know. I mean, yeah. And like they're buying all these, they're being very proud of the fact that they're going to build missiles in Australia now, and you know, they're going to build all this capacity. I just think, you know, like, for what are we doing here? Like, it's, yeah, this military expenditure is so it's like short-sighted in its goals. Like, it really doesn't make sense unless you genuinely are just trying to line corporate pockets and secure yourself a big, you know, a role on a board when you retire from politics. Like, it just, yeah. What are we going to do with a bunch of missiles? I don't need them. I don't see them making my life any better.
0: Yeah, I don't see them helping my social and community participation.
1: Yeah, yeah. You know, the US just spent $2 billion on missiles every day launching them at Iran. I don't think the lives of US citizens have improved on any metric since then. So it seems like firing missiles doesn't really help. Yeah, I don't know. I don't know why you would expect me to support this in any way. They should be embarrassed when they come out and say that military expenditure is going up. I don't know why they're doing press conferences like they're going to get a big pat on the back.
0: Yeah. Well, I'd like to center us all with a deep breath and just know that it's going to be okay because we have each other, and we have music.
1: Yeah. We've got a spam text that's come through that I'm not going to read out.
0: I'm so happy that's our first text.
1: Yeah. And if you... Actually, I'm not going to say that. okay, well, moving on.
0: You have a song to play.
1: Any final thoughts? Yeah, I have a song that we could go out with. Maybe Pass Me the Aux.
0: Oh.
1: Get that bad boy plugged in. I guess, in summary, you know, it's been a wild ride. It's been a wild week. We talked last week about excommunications in the Catholic Church. I just want to quickly mention that that might actually be coming. I was reading some Catholic news. I looked into the car. I got curious. Wanted to see what the Catholic news was talking about. There's rumors of a big excommunication push coming out of the church soon. So we might see some American leaders get... J.D. Vance might actually genuinely get himself excommunicated, which would be incredible.
0: I'm kind of worried that it could also backfire and then the excommunicated people could all band together and make a far worse variant of whatever they're already doing.
1: I think an American Catholic Church starting in 2026 would be one of the funniest things that... I mean, that's a story that I can... Finally, you know, that wouldn't keep me up at night. That'd just be interesting to watch. I'd love to see some, you know, modern Reformation. I'd love to see a new split, a new schism. They're already being schismatic, is the term.
0: Damn, keep an eye on that. A good word.
1: I know. Yeah. Okay. Well, we will see you all in a couple of weeks. Oh, next week, actually. Do you know about that?
0: No,
1: we're back on next week.
0: Wow.
1: So we'll see you all next week.
0: To finally talk about Thomas Sankara.
1: Yeah, we did not talk about Thomas Sankara this week, even though we promised a million times.
0: And we publicly promised to make sure that we did it, and even that didn't work.
1: Yeah, but you just got to wait one more week, and we will talk about Ibrahim Traore. Is he good? Is he bad? What's the deal? We're going to get to the bottom of this. Just you wait. Just hold on a little bit longer. Okay, this is John Cooper Clarke, Evidently Chicken Town. See you all next week.

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0: welcome to Talk Back with Attitude, your chance to have your say on the issues of the day. Call 3CR on 9419 0155. 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
1: 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Good morning, Joseph.
2: There's some woman grovelling on the ground in the studio. Yes, can you get rid of her?
1: A technical problem at the moment, so you'll have to keep talking.
2: We've got a technical problem. Hmm.
1: It will be fixed.
2: Don't we have any producers? Is that the technical problem?
1: The goddess of dawn is on it.
2: Yeah. Considering this morning, I've got a bone to pick with the goddess of dawn. Sleet, hail, rain, snow. Does she think this is Melbourne?
3: I'm not the weather.
1: She's not your weather.
2: So she's not the weather girl.
1: That's right. Get it right.
2: All right. No screen. Look, goddess of dawn. Get somebody who knows what they're doing. You've got to answer the phones. 9419 0155 Talk Back with Attitude, Community Radio 3CR.
1: Where is MTL this morning?
2: MTL strained her back. You know how she strained her back? I'm not going down that path. She was looking up at one of her apartment complexes from the ground floor. She strained her back from looking up. Yes, because it's 99 stories high. You know what she's like. She's one of these people who, you know, lives the good life. And she rang somebody up, I think the goddess of dawn, said, I can't be bothered, I've got a sore back. I was looking at all my skyscrapers here in Melbourne, and then I went down to that horrible little place in Kensington and Flemington, and I saw all those public houses, and it'll be wonderful when they're all knocked down and I own all that public land and I get it for nothing. So what do you keep looking at the screen for? That's not our job.
1: It's coming up now.
2: Yeah, but it's not our job. We are show ponies. For 25 years, I've been trying to make you into a show pony like me. And all you do is you worry about the technical aspects.
1: Well, exactly.
2: No, that's not your job.
1: Because we want to look professional.
2: I'll tell you how we can be professional. We've got a radiothon coming on in June. Mm-hmm. If you bitch to us about the equipment, donate some money, and then we get better equipment.
1: Exactly.
2: I mean, this is 1950s stuff.
1: Reminds me of this morning. I thought I was back in the 90s. The train was leaving at 8:22.
2: Yeah.
1: And it said it was the 8:22 train, but it was actually 8:40.
2: Oh, my God. First world problems. Who cares? Who's first?
1: Who have we got? We've got George the Baker.
2: Oh, it's about time we got George the Baker.
1: Good morning, George.
2: George, you just killed the screen. You've killed it.
4: Well, how about used to? One's talking about train timetable and the other one talking about the weather. I thought this is like hard-hitting.
2: It is.
4: Social commentary.
2: Hey, mate, you've cost us money. You've cost us radiophone money because people have complained about you ringing up with crap, all right?